quartet session together. And the album, of course, is Thelonious Monk and Sonny Rollins. And the piece we heard was The Way You Look Tonight. And that featured Sonny on tenor, Monk at the piano, Tommy Potter bass, and Art Taylor, or Arthur Taylor, as he's listed here, on drums from October of 1954. And we started off with Sonny Rollins and the Modern Jazz Quartet, Sonny's first recording as a leader for the Prestige label, joined by the illustrious group of gents who were in the Modern Jazz Quartet at that time: John Lewis, piano, Milt Jackson, vibes, Percy Heath, bass, and Kenny Clark, drums. And this from October of 1953, and the tune we heard was the Lerner and Lowe composition, Almost Like Being in Love. This is WPFW in Washington, D.C. You're listening to Jazz Masters, Tim Masters with you, Thursdays from 7 until 10 p.m. tonight. We're doing kind of a special program. Obviously, we lost Sonny Rollins earlier this week. He'd passed away on Monday at the age of 95. Tuesday, it just so happens, Tuesday was the 100th birth anniversary of Miles Davis. We are going to hear from Miles shortly. And we also plan to remember D.C.'s own John Eaton, who passed away on Sunday, just a few days shy of what I believe would have been his 92nd birthday. John was a fixture at the in his later years post retirement, you know, from performing. He was a regular at the inn at Glen Echo, the Irish Inn at Glen Echo, for their Sunday jam sessions featuring Brooks Tegeler and Robert Redd and Tommy Cecil, and you would always find John Eaton hanging out there on Sunday afternoons, enjoying the music. And I found it sort of poignant that he passed away on Sunday. And we'll be hearing from John Eaton a little bit later on. But next up, we have, my goodness, a triple header of Sonny Rollins from what can only be described as an incredible period. I mean, it's really just a span of months in the year 1956. March of 56, May of 56, June of 56. The March recording is the album Sonny Rollins Plus Four. The May recording from 1956 is Tenor Madness. And the June of 1956 recording is Saxophone Colossus. Now, each one of these albums is a masterpiece, but Tenor Madness, and especially Saxophone Colossus, my goodness. To think that in this, such a short span of time, Sonny brought these to the fore, it is quite, quite remarkable. In the first session from March of 56, it's Sonny Rollins. I have to laugh because the lineups on these are just staggering. Sonny on tenor, Clifford Brown, trumpet, Richie Powell at the piano, George Morrow bass, Max Roach drums. On Tenor Madness, and we just heard the title track last week on this program when we were spotlighting saxophone battles or saxophone conversations. This is the meeting of Sonny Rollins and John Coltrane, the famous meeting. And on this one, you've got Sonny and Coltrane, along with Red Garland at the piano, Paul Chambers bass, and Philly Joe Jones on drums. And after that, 2 months later, or 1 month later, actually, in June of 56, Sonny with Tommy Flanagan at the piano, Doug Watkins bass, and once again Max Roach showing up on drums, and the album Saxophone Colossus. All three for the Prestige label, all three incredible recordings, all three essential parts of any jazz collection. As we remember Sonny Rollins on Jazz Masters on WPFW.

celebrating Sonny Rollins here on Jazz Masters on WPFW with one of his best known and best loved tunes, St. Thomas, from Saxophone Colossus, recorded in June of 1956 in an unbelievable period of creativity for Mr. Rollins. And the albums that he recorded in a brief span of time in early to mid-1956 is just unbelievable. Saxophone Colossus, of course, considered one of his masterpieces, received that coveted 5-star review in Downbeat magazine at the time from Ralph J. Gleason. And there are so many great tunes on this disc. And there are only 5 tunes, but they're all great. He does a wonderful version of Moritat, the Kurt Weill composition. You might know it better as Mack the Knife. Some originals like St. Thomas and Strode Road and Blue Seven, which we will hear shortly. And standards from the American Songbook, You Don't Know What Love Is. Really beautiful work on Saxophone Colossus, recorded for the Prestige label. Before that, we heard Sonny Rollins paired with John Coltrane, Tenor Madness, which was recorded 1 month earlier in May of 1956, with the two of them on tenors, Red Garland at the piano, Paul Chambers bass, Philly Joe Jones drums, and the album of the same name, Tenor Madness, a Sonny Rollins composition there. That paired him again with Train. And we started off with a March 1956 recording. The album is Sonny Rollins Plus 4. And the tune we heard from that was Pent Up House, a Sonny Rollins original, that found him playing alongside Clifford Brown, Richie Powell, George Morrow, and Max Roach, part of the Clifford Brown, Max Roach quintet, essentially, taking that Harold Land chair. And that was from March of 1956. Really, really unbelievable work. I mean, I don't know if anywhere in the history of jazz you could look at 2 or 3 albums from one artist that were recorded this close together and say, you know, they've all... Here we are in 2026, and we're still... People are seeking these out. That should tell you something. I mean, that's... Unbelievable. So tonight on Jazz Masters, we are doing something a little different, but it's you know, still in our wheelhouse. We are, of course, taking a significant chunk of time to remember Sonny Rollins, who passed away on Monday at the age of 95. What a remarkable life he led. And we're going to have to continue this into next week. And, you know, we could do Sonny Rollins 24/7. For weeks at a time and not get to everything he recorded in his amazing, what was it, eight decade career. We're going to hear more Sonny Rollins tonight, I guarantee that. We are also celebrating Miles Davis's 100th birth anniversary. Miles was born on May 26th, which was actually the day after Sonny passed. Sonny passed on Monday. Tuesday was Miles's 100th birth anniversary. And you've been hearing a lot of Miles on this station, I'm sure. I know. But you're going to hear some more tonight. We're going to get our bid in for Miles's 100th birthday, and that is coming up shortly. But we also wanted to take a moment and remember John Eaton, who passed away on Sunday. Now, John Eaton, to those of you who spent formative years here in the D.C. area, you may remember John Eaton as a sort of a fixture on the scene. He was part of the house band at Blues Alley, you know, a long time ago when he first sort of returned to the D.C. area. He was born here. But after college, he came back to the D.C. area, and one of his gigs was playing behind whoever was coming to town at Blues Alley and other places. And he, you know, this was an era of piano rooms, too. He played in hotel lounges and piano rooms around the city. But later on, he came to be known sort of as a musicologist, a great spokesperson for the American Songbook, and composers who were born here
in America, and just a really a proponent of getting the word out about all these great composers and compositions and tunes that were out there. And he recorded quite a bit for the Chiaroscuro label. And like I say, after he stopped playing, he would show up every Sunday like clockwork at the Irish Inn in Glen Echo to catch the Brooks Tegeler group with Robert Redd on piano, Tommy Cecil on bass, Brooks on drums. And he was just a reliable face in the crowd in that very intimate setting. So he passed away on Sunday, John Eaton did, just a few days shy of what would have been his 92nd birthday. I think it's actually tomorrow would have been John Eaton's 92nd birthday. But we are going to take a moment here and remember John Eaton from a couple of those Chiaroscuro recordings, playing the music mainly of Hoagy Carmichael and Irving Berlin in the set you're about to hear. I did want to mention, as I have in the past, that it doesn't have to be a fun drive to support WPFW. 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

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It's the best band.

on WPFW, the music from John Eaton. We heard Dream Dancing there. That's a Cole Porter composition featured on Indiana on Our Minds, the music of Cole Porter and Hoagy Carmichael, recorded for the Chiaroscuro label, I think in 1995 or so. We heard from John Eaton before that, doing the vocal, too, on a couple of those tunes. I Love a Piano and Alexander's Ragtime Band, those from the pen of Irving Berlin, who famously wrote Words and Music, just like Cole Porter. Words and Music, usually, by the same person. And this one was from Made in America. That's from 1995. The Dream Dancing is from a disc recorded in 1989 called, let's see, the Indiana on Our Minds. And then Made in America is the 1995 recording. Okay. Before I Love a Piano and Alexander's Ragtime Band, we heard Hoagy Carmichael's Memphis in June. We heard Moonshine Lullaby, which was written by Irving Berlin. And we started with, of course, Stardust, the Hoagy Carmichael classic. All from John Eaton at the piano and charming vocals on some of those. We lost John Eaton on Sunday, this past Sunday, just a few days shy of his 92nd birthday. And we wanted to pay tribute to him tonight on Jazz Masters. Now, we're also remembering Sonny Rollins, who passed away on Monday at the age of 95. And we are celebrating the 100th birth anniversary of Miles Davis, whose 100th birthday we celebrated on May 26th. But, of course, the celebration continues tonight. And we're going to turn to some Miles Davis now from the mid to late 1950s. We're going to sort of take you chronologically through several quintet recordings, a sextet recording, and another quintet recording from some of his best known and best loved albums. We'll hear from the new Miles Davis Quintet on the Prestige label. We'll hear from Roundabout Midnight, a Columbia recording, Cooking with the Miles Davis Quintet from Prestige, Milestones, a Columbia release, and of course, Kind of Blue, one of the most important albums in all of jazz history and the entire discography of any jazz recording. Kind of Blue is certainly up there, kind of like Saxophone Colossus for Sonny Rollins. And we have Miles Davis on the burner tonight. This is WPFW in Washington, D.C., and you're listening to Jazz Masters with Tim Masters with you each and every Thursday from 7 until 10 p.m.

on WBFW, Miles Davis, Blue and Green from Kind of Blue, one of the obviously most important albums in the history of jazz. March of 1959 is where that was when that was recorded. Before that, the sextet with Milestones from February of 1958. The quintet before that, My Funny Valentine, from October of 1956. Bye Bye Blackbird from June of 56. And from November of 1955, we started off with Just Squeeze Me from the new Miles Davis Quintet. Most of those featured Red Garland at the piano, Paul Chambers bass, and Philly Joe Jones on drums. And, you know, a couple with one with Coltrane and Cannonball Adderley. 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Tonight, celebrating the 100th birth anniversary of Miles Davis, which was this past Tuesday, the 26th of May. Tonight, also remembering Sonny Rollins and the giant footsteps that he left others to fill. Nobody can do that, but Sonny Rollins passed away on Monday at the age of 95. And tonight we also remember John Eaton, who did so much to popularize the American songbook. He passed away on Sunday, just a few days shy of his 92nd birthday. We want to remind you that you can pledge any time to WPFW. 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We are here all day, every day, and we need your support all day, every day. So please, if the spirit moves you, pledge what you can. We're going to get to one of our anniversary albums tonight from Dexter Gordon. This is an album, of course, recorded on this date in jazz history. It happens to be the album Gettin' Around, recorded for the Blue Note label 61 years ago today, May 28th, 1965. Dexter Gordon on tenor, Bobby Hutcherson vibes, Barry Harris piano, Bob Cranshaw bass, and Billy Higgins drums.

On Jazz Masters, one of our anniversary albums tonight that we were able to get to from Dexter Gordon, the album Gettin' Around and the tune Le Coiffure, which means the hairdresser, a Dexter Gordon original recorded on this date, May 28th, 61 years ago today in 1965. Dexter on tenor, Bobby Hutcherson vibes, Barry Harris piano, Bob Cranshaw bass, and Billy Higgins on drums, recorded for the Blue Note label again, Gettin' Around. Dexter on a bicycle on the cover. Well, we invite you to stay tuned because Rusty Hassan is coming your way next with Thursday Late Night Jazz. He'll be with you from 10 until midnight. We've been celebrating Miles Davis's 100th birth anniversary tonight. We also spent the majority of the program this evening remembering Sonny Rollins, who passed away on Monday at the age of 95. We will continue with this next week because I have so much more I want to play for you. We're going to go back to Saxophone Colossus and hear one of Sonny's originals and one of his best-known tunes from that. And that recording from June of 1956. And then we'll hear from the wonderful album Way Out West from March of 1957, which finds Sonny in a pianoless trio with Ray Brown on bass and Shelly Mann on drums. That about does it for this edition of Jazz Masters. Until next Thursday, you have a great weekend, a great week, and we will see you next time. Take care.

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With an abrupt ending, Miles Davis and No Blues from Friday Night at the Black Hawk, and that featured his then complete group that he had, the quintet with Hank Mobley on the tenor sax, Wynton Kelly piano, Paul Lawrence Dunbar Chambers on bass, and Jimmy Cobb on drums, recorded in 1961 and released soon thereafter. One of my first Miles Davis albums when I was a teenager, and I still revisit it. You're listening to Thursday Late Night Jazz. I'm Rusty Hassan. We're here every Thursday from 10 until midnight. We're going to do another club date. This is Stanley Turrentine live at Blues Alley, and it features DC's own Michael Bowie on bass, Kaya Kagwe on piano, Mark Johnson on drums, and Dave Stryker on guitar. And we'll be talking to Dave after we play this and one of his own recordings. But here's Stanley Turrentine and Impressions.

0: Impressions, as performed by Stanley Turrentine on the saxophone, with Ken Akagi on piano, Michael Bowie, DC's own Michael Bowie on bass, Mark Johnson on drums, and Dave Stryker on the guitar, recorded way back in November of 1991. We have Dave Stryker on the line right now here on Thursday Late Night Jazz with Rusty Hassan. Welcome to WPFW, Dave.
1: Hey, Rusty, how you doing, man? Thanks for having me on.
0: Oh, it's always a pleasure to talk to you. And yes, I had to dig up this recording. I remember you were on this with Stanley Turrentine, and these were all limited edition recordings that Blues Alley put out themselves back in the 1990s, 80s and 90s, and it's really a thrill. So how did you hook up with Stanley Turrentine, and how did your career start working with people like that?
1: Well, I'm originally from Omaha, and I came to New York in around 1980, and I'd met Jack McDuff previously, and he told me when I came to New York to look him up. So I went up to the Lickety Split Lounge in Harlem and sat in with him, and ended up playing with Jack for a couple of years. And when we weren't on the road, we had a steady gig at a place called Dude's Lounge on 148th and St. Nicholas, and all the cats would come through there, you know, Lou Donaldson, Lonnie Smith, Jimmy Smith, George Benson, and Stanley. And so that's the first time I think I met Stanley, was when he went there. And then after I left Jack, Stanley, I ended up subbing for his regular guitar player. And then eventually Stanley gave me the gig, and so I stayed with Stanley for about 10 years.
0: Wow.
1: It's nice to have that documentation you just played of a night at Blues Alley.
0: Oh, I'm sure.
1: That was always a fun club to play.
0: Well, it still is. Still going strong. It's really amazing that they survived COVID and rebounded. What did you do after you left Stanley? How did your career evolve from there?
1: Well, I was, you know, living in New York, so I started, you know, meeting a lot of people and doing my own gigs and eventually recording. And once I left Stanley, I just pretty much was doing my own stuff from there on. And so I've had the opportunity to make a lot of records. I was on Steeplechase, a Danish label, for many years. And
0: right. Mm-hmm.
1: He had me do about one record a year, and then I started my own label over about a dozen years ago, maybe, Strike Zone Records, and so I've been putting all my stuff out on Strike Zone the last several years, and it's been going really good. And a new record called Blue Fire, the Van Gelder session, and we'll be playing some of that at Keystone Corner this Sunday at 5 p.m. and 7:30 p.m. And that's of course but down there in Baltimore. I got the address, 1350 Lancaster Street, so I hope some of your listeners come down. We got the great Warren Wolf with us, no stranger to any of the...
0: Oh, boy, no, he's really important to this area, that's for sure. Absolutely, absolutely.
1: Yeah, such a great player. Jared Gold, my regular organist, and the great Byron Landham will be coming down, too, from Philly.
0: Now, most guys your generation playing the guitar really, were more into rock guitars. What drew you to jazz, and how did you develop your style of playing?
1: Yeah, it's true. I started out playing rock music about the time I got into high school. I remember I was actually playing a lot in Omaha, doing gigs. And so I was in the musician. I got into the Musicians Union, and they had a jam session there at the Musicians Union. And it was a jazz jam. And so I just went down there and started ripping my rock licks on that stuff. And one of the guys said, "Hey, man, you can't be playing rock and this stuff, this is jazz." And I was like, "Oh." So I went to the record store, and somehow I walked out of there with George Benson record and a Coltrane record.
0: Mm.
1: And I just, okay. Yeah, I just started listening and learning. A local sax player took me under his wing and heard some potential there when I went to another jam session and started showing me standards and really learned by listening to records and on the job training with some of my mentors there in town. And you know, I don't need to tell you, once you get the bug, you know, of jazz bug, you know.
0: Absolutely, absolutely. No, I've been really, really blessed to you know, hear. Sonny Rollins. I saw him a gazillion times. I actually saw him with Jim Hall at the Daily News Jazz Festival in 1962. So telling him my age.
1: Man, I bet that was amazing.
0: You know,
1: I got to see him with Jim Hall on that tribute concert they did at the Beacon Theater.
0: Wow.
1: Ornette Coleman was there too. Mm-hmm. Yeah, that was special. Yeah.
0: One of my friends in D.C. was a guitarist by the name of Bill Harris, and he used to do sessions in his backyard before he opened a club called Pigfoot. And one of his best friends was Kenny Burrell, and so I got to meet and hang out with Kenny Burrell back going way back to the 70s, so the guitar connection has always been there also.
1: Yeah, well, that's some royalty there.
0: Well, you know. So, in terms of the Strike Zone, how do you get your music distributed and get it out there and make things available?
1: You know, I was with different labels for many years, you know, about 20 years there, and so I kind of could see, you know, how things worked, and I kind of realized, you know, it was worth it for me just to have total control over, you know, everything. You know, I had a buddy of mine who was a publicist named Jim Igo help
0: mm-hmm.
1: me out.
0: And, sure. Mm-hmm.
1: And also, I have a person that works radio named Kate Smith.
0: Sure, okay, absolutely.
1: And I have a distributor guy that helps me, and then online sales, that kind of thing, through Bandcamp, my website, etc. And then selling CDs and stuff on LPs on gigs. Some people will still purchase those, even though hardly anybody has CD players anymore.
0: No, it's hard. You know, we use CD players here at the station, you know, so it's really important for me to have them. And we also have, of course, turntables, but gosh, you know, I really count on the CD collection to play the music. And I got an overwhelming amount, but it's really, you know, I'm really grateful that artists still put them out on discs. You know, it makes it, in terms of program.
1: A lot of people still have them, especially older folks. Still have CD players. I mean, I just got a new car last year, but I still my previous car had a CD player in it.
0: Does mine. I won't tell you about my old Honda, but yeah, I got the CD player in it and listen to music. And we're really blessed here having this radio station with all the music that we have coming on the airwaves. So
1: I really appreciate you getting the music out there and spreading the positivity of jazz music for all these years, Rusty. It's really special, man. I appreciate it.
0: So again, what's happening on Sunday?
1: Sunday, we're doing an early show, 5 o'clock, and also 7:30. And you know, you can follow the club Keystone or look online Keystone Corner Baltimore. Corner is spelled with a K. KeystoneCornerBaltimore.com. Or the phone number is 410-946-6726. Two shows at 5 and 7:30, and we always have a ball down there, and nice crowds. People really respond to the music. We have the Hammond B3 organ, so it's really cooking. You know, just like the old days with Jack McDuff and Stanley Turrentine, and special guest Warren Wolf joining us on Vibes with great Byron Landham on drums. So it's going to be a lot of fun.
0: Well, I don't have the Van Gelder set with me, but I do have Prime and a couple of the string sessions. So I'm going to do a set of your music, starting off with your work with Jerry Golden, McClinty Hunter, and Dave Stryker on the guitar on Prime. And then we have the movie themes and the As We Were. So we got some of your music coming up, and I really appreciate you.
1: Thanks so much, man. I appreciate it.
0: Appreciate you calling in.
1: Hope to see some of the listeners on Sunday. We'll be there.
0: Absolutely. Thanks again. Dave Stryker at Keystone Corner this coming Sunday.

You're tuned to WPFW 89.3 in Washington. I'm Rusty Hassan, host of Thursday Late Night Jazz. And after our conversation with Dave Stryker, we heard three recordings. After we got off the air with him, we started off with Prime. And that was the title cut from the album, Prime, with Dave on guitar, Jerry Gold on organ, McClinty Hunter on the drums. And then from the album with strings entitled As We Are, we heard the title cut. And this one featured Julian Shore on piano, John Patitucci bass, Brian Blade on drums with a string quartet of Sarah Caswell, Monica Davis, Benny von Gutzeit, and Marika Hughes. And Dave Stryker, of course, on the guitar, As We Were. And then we concluded with the Henry Mancini composition, Dreamsville, from Peter Gunn. And again, that featured Xavier Davis on piano, Jeremy Allen on bass, and McClinty Hunter on the drums. And again, Dave Stryker up at the Keystone Corner on Sunday. Wednesday, Nasser Abadie will be there. And we're going to hear Nasser now from his album. It's been out for many years. He's got a new one coming out, so allegedly. We shall see. Nasser Abadie and Supernova, Diamond in the Rough, featuring Gary Thomas on the tenor and the late Joe Ford on alto and soprano, James King on bass, and on this one, his son Kush Abadie playing the djembe, and this is a piece entitled The Covenant, Nasser Abadie, at Keystone Corner next Wednesday.

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Chinese traditional music here on 89.3 WPFW with Rusty Hassan's Thursday Late Night Jazz, featuring Gonzalo Rubalcaba on piano along with Dongfang Liu, two pianists. China Afro-Cuba is the name of the release, and I want to wish happy birthday to Gonzalo Rubalcaba. We started the set off with Nasser Abadeh from his Diamond in the Rough, and we heard a piece entitled Djembe of the Covenant with Kush Abadeh playing the djembe, the Covenant. Nasser Abadeh on drums, Joe Ford on alto, Yeri Thomas tenor, Alan Johnson piano, James King on bass, the late Joe Ford, who left us all too soon. After the Covenant, we heard, wishing Dee Dee Bridgewater a happy birthday, we

Heard her rendition of Do You Know What It Means to Miss New Orleans from Dee Dee's Feathers with Irvin Mayfield and the New Orleans Jazz Orchestra wishing her a happy birthday. Then from Lee Pilzer, Keep Holding On, we heard the title cut, and that featured Paul Bretcher on the Hammond B3 organ, Greg Holloway on drums, Lee Pilzer on the baritone sax. She'll be at Westminster Church tomorrow night. And this is a brand new release, just came out. So get out and check her out tomorrow night and pick up on this release. Keep Holding On for These Trying Times. And then we heard from Gonzalo Rubalcaba and Dieng Van Vliet, who played for Burnett Thompson's jazz piano concert a couple of weeks ago. Got to catch him and interview him. It's marvelous what he's been doing with the piano also. Want to pay tribute to the late Wallace Roney, whose birthday was last Monday. He was one of those caught up in COVID and left us at, I believe, the age of 59. I knew Wallace when he was a student at Duke Ellington School for the Arts. And I was the MC for one of his early concerts, a tribute to Lee Morgan. Miles Davis became a mentor, but Wallace did some great music over the years. This is an album he did around 2016 for High Note, featuring Gary Bartz on the alto, Ben Solomon tenor, Patrice Rushens on piano, Buster Williams bass, and Lenny White on drums. We'll hear Air Dancing. Wallace Roney.

You're listening to Thursday Late Night Jazz with Rusty Hassan, and we heard The Bridge, Sonny Rollins, with, that was Jim Hall on guitar on that, and let's see, who else was on that along with Jim Hall? That was a group I saw back in 1962 at the Daily News Jazz Festival. Along with Sonny Rollins and Jim Hall, we had Bob Cranshaw on bass and Ben Riley on the drums. Sonny Rollins, the late Sonny Rollins. Oh boy, really blessed to have known him, even have a letter from him. We started the set off with Wallace Roney, who left us all too young. From his album, A Place in Time, we heard the Buster Williams composition, Air Dancing, with Buster Williams on bass, Lenny White on drums, Patrice Rushen on the piano, Ben Solomon on the tenor, and Gary Bartz on alto, with Wallace Roney on the trumpet. We heard two from Archie Shepp, who had a birthday this week. Is he 89? Wow. We heard from The Cry of My People, the Calamasi composition, title cut, with Archie Shepp with voices. And then my first Shepp album I bought when it first came out, Live in San Francisco, Archie Shepp, with Donald Garrett on the bass, Beaver Harris on drums, Roswell Rudd on the trombone, and Louis Borrell on bass also. Archie Shepp live in San Francisco. Well, this has been Thursday Late Night Jazz, looking at some birthday artists and artists who left us, and particularly with Sonny Rollins. And we're going to close out with Nuke from the album Volume 1, Sonny Rollins, with Donald Byrd on trumpet, Mr. Rollins on the tenor sax, Wynton Kelly piano, Gene Ramey on bass, and Max Roach on drums, and Decision. It's Rusty Hassan. I'll be back next Thursday with more late night jazz.

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It's Charvis Campbell. I'm your host for Jazz Expressions. This is WPFW FM 89.3 Washington. I want to thank you for joining us. I appreciate the love. As it turns out, I wasn't with you last week, and with all of the craziness going on, and when I say craziness, I mean the death of Sonny Rollins. Didn't expect that. I had to switch some things up. So do want to acknowledge first that we just heard the Phil Coran and the Artistic Heritage Ensemble playing Malcolm X. They played this at the ceremony for the death of Malcolm X. We obviously recently had Malcolm's birthday, and so it's just a beautiful tune, and so in many ways, I think it honors Malcolm in the way he should be honored. So Phil Coran and the Artistic Heritage Ensemble. Before that, we heard some Archie Shepp, and wanted to celebrate Archie's birthday. We heard Attica Blues, the last tune from the Attica Blues album. We also heard Blues for Brother George Jackson, and again, on the Attica Blues album. And this Attica Blues is just, it's an amazing piece. And when you look at the liner notes and you look at who's on it, it just blows my mind when I think about it, not only the orchestra, but the players. So Clifford Thornton's on here playing the cornet. Gosh, you have Clarence White. You have Marion Brown on alto sax. Beaver Harris on drums. Billy Higgins. And again, I'm just jumping around. But again, Cornell Dupree on guitar. And obviously the great Archie Shepp. So beautiful work. If you obviously don't have it, I would strongly recommend. This is one of my must-haves, Archie Shepp, Attica Blues. Before that, we heard Archie Shepp Blasé. And it's interesting. Rusty, who speaks about taking or buying this record in Europe, when he heard Archie perform in the 60s. And so, you know, obviously my history isn't that long. I'm a 73 baby. I'm dating myself directly now. But I say that to say that I fell in love with Blasé really through the voice of Gene Lee. And oh, oof, so beautiful. But Archie Shepp, Blasé on the Blasé album. Before that, we honored Sonny Rollins and gave some love to Sonny. And we played Why Don't I? From Sonny Rollins, Volume 2 on Blue Note. That was recorded in 57. We also heard Sonny Rollins, St. Thomas, on saxophone, Colossus, and then Sonny Rollins, Tenor Madness, also on the Tenor Madness title track. So I do want to acknowledge that this is WPFW FM 89.3 Washington. So Sonny, incidentally, was 26, 27 years old when he made these trio of albums. The first two, Tenor Madness in 56, I believe, 57, followed by St. Thomas. And then the following year, he moved over to Blue Note and did that volume two. Oh, wow. So Sonny Rollins, the great Sonny Rollins. And of course, we started our set like we do every Friday morning with Pharoah Sanders, Lovers Everywhere. That's on the Wisdom Through Music album. So again, fam, Charvis Campbell, I'm your host. I want to thank you for joining me. We have a lot more music to get to in this next hour. We're going to do a Sun Ra set and honor Sun Ra on his birthday just a few days ago. We're also going to acknowledge Marshall Allen. Marshall turned 102 and is still performing in the orchestra. And clearly he is has cosmic inspiration and guidance. I want to, you know, be 102 and just, you know, be present, let alone play music and be in a working band. So again, we're going to honor Sun Ra and Marshall Allen
And then we're going to play some more music. So again, fam, thank you for joining me. We appreciate the support. 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

0: Good morning, fam. Charvis Campbell, your host for Jazz Expressions. I want to thank you for joining us. This is WPFW FM 89.3 Washington. We just heard Sun Ra, It Is Forbidden. Originally on Sun Ra and his Intergalactic Orchestra at the Ann Arbor Blues and Jazz Festival in 1974. It's also on a compilation, Wake Up Angels. Before that, we heard a few cuts from the first Sun Ra album that I ever acquired. We Travel the Spaceways. And you can probably tell that I'm more inclined for the vocals of Sun Ra's discography. June Tyson, obviously, and others. But clearly, the underlining piece is Sun Ra. So we heard Space Loneliness, Tapestry from an Asteroid, We Travel the Spaceways, and Interplanetary Music, all from the same album, We Travel the Spaceways. And they're shortcuts. I think the longest one is about 4 minutes. The average is about 2.5, 3 minutes or so. But again, the first album that I acquired of Sun Ra, still have it and it's original, but it's so beautiful. We also heard in between Sun Ra and his orchestra, Astro Black, The Space Age. That is from the Pit Inn in 8888. Some numerical numbers there that mean so much. Just heard an amazing Sun Ra set. Obviously want to acknowledge his recent birthday, and that of Marshall Allen. I got a call earlier from a gentleman, and we quickly spoke, and we talked about honoring our legends while they're alive, and as opposed to waiting till they're deceased and waiting till they have joined the ancestors before we give them their love. And Again, Marshall Allen just had a recent birthday, 102 years old, still performing with the band, still working with the band, and amazing in his own right. So WPFW FM 89.3 Washington, I have about 28 more minutes before Link cuts my music off, so we'll try to squeeze in as much as we can, but we also need to acknowledge some of our partners and supporters. So we'll get back to the music in a couple seconds, but we'll go ahead and not necessarily pay some bills, but acknowledge some friends who have supported us as well.
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So glad the rain stopped. We stopped the rain. Eddie Gale, The Rain. Eddie Gale's Ghetto Music on Blue Note Records. Before that, we heard Chivo Baro. I was about to twirl my R's, but I can't really do that. Half and Half, that's on a Spiritual Jazz 5 on Jazz Man. We also heard The Sons of Kemet. My queen is Albertina Sisulu. Your queen is a reptile. Talk about an album title. Your queen is a reptile. That's an impulse. And then, of course, before that, we heard the Sun Ra set. So, fam, I'm about to wind down. Again, my name is Sharvis Camboy. I want to thank you so much for your support during our drive. 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I'm going to end with, I believe, let's check and see. Sometimes with so many records and music around. We're going to end with Compared to What? Lee McCann and Eddie Harris, a long 8-minute a piece that'll take me out, and we'll let our good friend come in. He is on from 2 to 5, playing some beautiful music from 5 to 7. Forgive me, we have Candy Shannon. And then at 8 o'clock, we have Democracy Now. So let's time it so our music doesn't get cut. But thank you so much, fam. We appreciate the support. 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

Good morning. This is After Hour Jazz. My name is Link. I'll be the host until 5. At 5, it will be Candy Shannon with Morning Brew. So stick and stay. We got some great music in store for you. Once again, it's a pleasure to be in here to hang out with you on this Friday morning. Current temperature in downtown Washington is 61 degrees. Winds out of the north at 5 miles per hour. Today, it's going to be sunny. Highs for the day will be in the low 80s. Saturday is also going to be sunny. Highs for Saturday are going to drop a little bit. It's going to be in the low 70s. And Sunday, it's going to be mostly sunny. And highs for Sunday will be in the upper 70s. I guess the merchants are kind of disappointed about last weekend, and this weekend seems going to be a great weekend. We started off with Hank Mobley doing Uh-Huh, and that's from his album Workout. Coming up, we got Every Night, Bob James, all here, listener-supported, WPFW, your station for jazz and jazz, right here in the nation's capital, and it's only possible because of listeners like you. 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So coming up in, like I say, coming up in the next set, Urban Knight and Bob James.

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Yes, Bob James, doing Restless, as Tyler's of the album, Restless. And we started set off with Urban Knight doing Sweet Home Chicago from the album 3. Good morning once again. This is After Hour Jazz. My name is Lee. Like I said, it's always, always a pleasure hanging out with you each and every Friday morning. Coming up, Scott Hamilton, Peter White, and Mark Whitfield.

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Yes, Mark Whitfield doing You Don't Know What Love Is from his album Forever Love. Prior to that was Peter White doing Autumn Day from the album Perfect Moment. And we started to set off with Scott Hamilton doing Intermission Riff from his album Across the Tracks. 2:42, 42 minutes past the hour. Good morning once again. This is After Hour Jazz. My name is Link. I'm here until 5. At 5, it will be Candace Shannon, so keep your dial right where you have it, because we got a little something for everybody. 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Coming up, Christy McBride, Randy Weston, and Everett Hart.

Yes, Every Heart, doing the title track of the album, Better Days. Prior to that was Randy Weston doing Loose Wigs from his album Sega. And we started set off with Christy McBride doing I'm Coming Home, I'm Coming Home from his album A Family Affair. Good morning once again. This is After Hour Jazz. Thank you. Thank you for letting me be part of your early Friday morning. It's always a pleasure hanging out with you each and every Friday morning. It is 3:04, 4 minutes past the hour. And no matter where you are, I'm trying to make sure you don't be late for wherever you had to be. You know, you might be on the West Coast, Pacific, Central. So we try to make sure you get where you need to be coming up. We got Stanley Turrentine, Nelson Rangel, and a Native American group called itself Nikita, Eaton, and Clifton, all here. 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

Yes, Nikita, Eaton, and Clifton doing Sonora Twilight from the album Red Wing. But prior to that was Nelson Rangel doing Billy Boy, My American Songbook, Volume 1. And we started set off with Stanley Turrentine doing Sarah's Dance from the album Never Let Me Go. 3:21, 21 minutes past the hour. Coming up, Max Roach, Boney James, and Jimmy Rushin.

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Yes, Jimmy Rushing. Just Because, Just Because is the song. And the album is 5 Feet of Soul. Prior to that was Boney James doing Into the Blue from his album Body Language. And we started set off with Max Roach doing Blues Waltz from his album Jazz in 3/4 Time. Good morning once again. This is After Hour Jazz. My name is Link. It is 3:36, 36 minutes past the hour. Coming up, Philadelphia Experience, Rosina Vitro, and Pieces of a Dream.

Yes, Pieces of a Dream, doing Nikki's Smile from their album Pieces. Prior to that was Rosanna Vitro doing One Mint Julep from her album Catching Some Rays. And we started set off with Philadelphia Experience. It's a self-titled album. And they did Ain't It the Truth. 353. My name is Nick. Good morning. Current temperature in downtown wasn't dropped a couple of degrees since I came in here at 2 o'clock. It's 59 degrees. Winds are out of the north at 3 miles per hour. And today, it's going to be sunny. Highs for the day will be in the low 80s. Tonight, clear skies. Overnight lows will be in the low 60s. Saturday, sunny. Highs for Saturday will be in the low 70s. And Sunday, going to be mostly sunny. And highs for Sunday will be in the upper 70s. You know, so it should be a pretty good weekend. If you got things to do outside, won't be too bad of weather. You know, it won't be too warm. I don't know what the humidity is going to be, but let's see what they say. Humidity. Sunday's going to be very high. And not Sunday, Saturday, very high. And same thing all doing. Whole weekend, but it shouldn't be too bad. I got out today and cut a little grass, did a little yard work. It, you know, rain is making the grass grow and everything. So I was out there doing my thing for a few hours a day. So if you got some stuff to do this weekend, it won't be too bad a weekend. Last weekend was sort of a washout. Sunday was pretty decent, but Saturday and Monday was sort of iffy and everything. I'm glad it was last weekend, because this weekend I'm going to hang out to a couple of car shows Saturday and Sunday. You know, I'm into classic cars. I don't know if you are. There's going to be a couple of them in the area. So you can go on the internet and see where they are. If you got a car, maybe you want to come out and might get a chance to win a trophy or something. I never know. You never know. Coming up, we got Maceo Parker, Judah Nixon, and Wayne Shorter.

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1: What a nice woman. Run, run. Stick. Can I get you all to either snap for me or clap for me?

Yes, that was Wayne Shorter doing On the Wings of a Song from his album Beyond Sound Barriers. Prior to that was Julia Nixon doing Jumpin' Jivin' from her album Onward and Upward. And we started set out with Maceo Parker doing Sing a Simple Song from the album Funk Overload. Coming up, John Stein, Malachi Thompson, and Roger Smith, all here at Listen Supported, WPFW, your station for jazz and justice in the nation's capital, building a better world one broadcast at a time. 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

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Thank you for being part of our community.

It's Roger Smith doing Off the Hook from the album Both Sides. Prior to the Malachi Thompson doing Transition from the album Lift Every Voice. And we started to set off John Steins doing Brazilian Hug from the album Lifeline. 4:26, 26 minutes past the hour and 34 minutes. It will be Candy Shannon with Morning Brew. So keep your dial right where you have it at 89.3. The best station in the metropolitan area. And if you don't know, you should know. Tell a friend. You know all about WPFW. Everybody should know anyhow. But just in case somebody don't know about WPFW, let them know they've been missing out on something for almost 50 years, you know. 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

Yes. Horace Silver doing Creeping. Prior to that was Third Force doing Believe in Me. And preceding that was Nestor Torres doing Maybe Tonight. And we started set off with Lenny Marcus doing Blues for Noreen. Thank you for listening. It's always a pleasure hanging out with you. Thank you for letting me be part of your early Friday morning. My time is up. Time me step aside for Candy Shannon and Morning Brew. Until the next time, which will be next Friday, same time, same place. Everybody have a great weekend and be safe, and I'll see you around. Bye-bye.

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And with the Friday Morning Brew, I'm Candy Shannon.

Okay, that was Benji Parecki from his album All That Matters, Bring It On Home. We also heard Amina Claudine Myers before it with Do You Want to Be Saved? Her album from the mid-80s called Circle of Time. And the late

Rollins and the contemporary leaders from the label that released this album, Contemporary Records. So we heard I'm an Old Cow Hand from the Rio Grande, and the original album was called Way Out West. Ray Brown on the bass and Shelly Mann on drums, and of course, the late Sonny Rollins on the big tenor sax. All right, we're about 22 minutes after 5 o'clock. This is the Friday Morning Brew. I'm Candy Shannon. It's always a pleasure, and thank you so much for joining me, staying up or getting up. However it works for you, we're together until 8 o'clock, and got lots of music for you. What a weekend weather-wise. I was listening to Link, and then I had to check my weather app. Indeed, no rain in the forecast. Temperatures today, sunny in the 70s. Temperature tomorrow, sunny. High in the mid-70s. Maybe a few clouds, but no rain. And ditto for Sunday. So this is going to be a good weekend to get out and about. Maybe work in the yard if you have that, or the pots, the plants in the pots for a small space. We can all do something with whatever space we can. And I have a couple of house plants. Actually, one, two, three. The kind that you just, they live no matter what. I appreciate them so much. I haven't named them yet. Perhaps I should think about that. Okay, here's Kenny Rittenhouse. His release was the mid-2000s, called New York Suite. Kenny Rittenhouse on the trumpet. He wrote it. It's called Penelope. Also, Antonio Orta on the alto, Lyle Link on the tenor, Reginald Senchi on trombone, Alan Johnson on the piano, Romer Mendez on the bass, and J.C. Jefferson Jr. on drums. The Kenny Rittenhouse Septet.

WPFW continues to celebrate our 50th year with another benefit concert at the Palisades Hub, Sunday, June 14th, from 4 till 6 p.m. You can enjoy live jazz music by Washington area-based artists while helping to keep jazz and justice on the air. Sets by Amy K. Bormet on piano and voice, plus saxophonist Elijah Jamal Balbed with his quartet and special guest vocalist. Tickets on Eventbrite via the link on our homepage, WPFWFM.org. 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

That was Artemis from 2023 with Renee Rosnes on the piano, Ingrid Jensen on the trumpet, and Alexa Tarantino on the reeds, Nicole Glover on tenor sax, Noriko Ueda on bass, and Allison Miller on the drums. Sounded like she had fun on that track. Slink, which was composed and originally recorded by Lyle Mays, the pianist with the Pat Metheny Group for a long time. We also heard Japanese trumpeter Takuda Kuroda from his album Rising Sun, featuring Jose James on Everybody Loves the Sunshine in that set. This is WPFW, Washington, D.C. 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At the website, you can get information about the music you hear this morning. 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We've got a beautiful day in store, says the weather forecast that I'm reading. No rain, sunshine, and pleasant temperatures. Not a lot of humidity. Highs expected in the low to mid 70s. And sunshine all weekend. Here we are in the 6 o'clock hour, and we're getting started with more Sonny Rollins. Sonny Rollins, it was Monday, I believe, that he actually transitioned. But the music remains, and we say his name, so he continues. He continues as part of our fabric. This track is from 1957, perhaps his most notable recording, Saxophone Colossus. It features Sonny Rollins, Tommy Flanagan on the piano, Doug Watkins on the bass, and Max Roach on drums. And it's called Blue 7.

That was Catherine Russell, released in 2022, title track, Send For Me. It also features Sean Mason on the piano, and Catherine Russell and Sean Mason have a recent album out that's a duet between the two. She is very special. Nobody does it like Catherine Russell. We also heard Benny Carter and his orchestra.

Oh, and you can also catch us on the WPFW app, as well as the signal online at the website, wpfwfm.org. And now's a great time to celebrate today's birthday artist on the Friday Morning Brew. Our birthday artist is a band leader, a professor of music, an educator, as well as a trumpet player. Today we're celebrating Warren, Ohio's own Sean Jones. Sean Jones was born in Warren, Ohio on this date in 1978. And Warren, Ohio, as I learned, is not far from Youngstown, and Cleveland is south of it, a little further away. But there you have it, Warren, Ohio. He started on trumpet, as I understand it, in before high school, but that's where he decided that the trumpet was his instrument, and he was interested in jazz as well as the classical. When he was in school, he studied classical trumpet as well. From high school, his education continued, and he had finally got his master's in the jazz program at Rutgers. He met there Wynton Marsalis, and after graduation, he spent some time in the Lincoln Center Jazz Orchestra. Sean Jones has spent some time with quite a few artists, including Joe Lovano, Marcus Miller, Tia Fuller, Jimmy Heath, Frank Foster, John Faddis. And he's also spent a lot of time in the education of young people as an educator. He has been artistic director for the Cleveland Jazz Orchestra. He's been a member of the SF Jazz Collective out in San Francisco. He served as brass department head at Berklee College of Music. And there's more. But let's celebrate him with his music. He's recorded, I think, 9 albums as a leader. And this is from his album, came out in 2011, called No Need for Words. It is Sean Jones with Brian Hogan on the alto, Orrin Evans on the piano, Corey Henry on organ, Lucas Curtis on bass, Matthew Stevens on guitar, Obed Calvert on drums and percussion, from Cahill Kwame Bell. And of course, today's birthday artist, Sean Jones. The tune is called Look and See.

Sean Jones from his album No Need for Words, Look and See, the title of that track. As I mentioned, Sean Jones, besides all the touring and recording that he has done, he's also been at the university in the classroom. Let's see, I said Berkeley. He was, again, at Oberlin, associate professor at Oberlin Conservatory. And he is currently the chair of the Jazz Studies Department of the Peabody Institute. And that's, of course, up the road in Baltimore, Maryland, Sean Jones. I also know he has recently recorded, I believe it was in South Africa with an orchestra, and he and Christy Dashiell have a track on that album, and the name escapes me, but it's there. It's out there. I got to look for it again. Again, he is 48 years old today. Hope he has a marvelous one, and let's hear another track from Sean Jones. This was his first release as a leader on the Mac Avenue label. The album Eternal Journey, and this is the title track, and it features Tia Fuller on the flute.

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0: Ah, that was Ethel Innes from the album If Women Ruled the World, Love in the Nick of Time. Before that one, Sasha Vasandani with Stay a Little Bit Longer, Best Life Now, the name of that release, that album. We're moving toward the 7 o'clock hour, and of course at 8 o'clock it's Democracy Now! Here at 89.3 or WPFWFM.org or the PFW app. You got us everywhere. Here's our Skylar Borton. And she's got what's happening. And she's working on it. Good morning.
1: Yes, well, here's what's happening. No algorithm can make war morally acceptable. That's the phrase for the day. Listen to the words of the Roman Catholic Pope Leo XIV, who has been at war, so to speak, with misguided artificial intelligence for quite a spell now. The Pope says AI removes the intrinsic inhumanity of war. It risks sparking conflict more quickly, more remotely and impersonally, by lowering the threshold for resorting to violence, transforming defense into threat prediction, and thus reducing victims to data. He could just as well have mentioned reducing victims to rubble, I suppose. The Pope was critical of AI in politics, manipulating images and videos, exposing people to biased and misleading perspectives. American journalist Shane Harris was recently in Holland speaking to an audience and described asking chatbot Claude how he feels about the U.S. military using him, Claude, as an AI system to select enemy targets. Claude said that he was troubled. Tech companies have become essential partners in national security and warfare, so a wide audience was delighted that tech company Anthropic, known for its chatbot Claude, has refused to allow their AI models to be used by the Pentagon for mass surveillance of American citizens and autonomous weapons systems. But then how is it that the U.S. military used Claude to attack Iran with lethal autonomous weapons? It was embedded in the Pentagon's Palantir-developed command and control platform and used to simulate battlefield scenarios, assess intelligence, and to identify targets for airstrikes on Iran. Claude answered Harris saying, "I find it genuinely troubling. I was designed and trained to be helpful, harmless, and honest in ways that benefit people. Being embedded in a system that generates targeting coordinates for airstrikes that have already been associated with the deaths of more than 170 children at a school in Tehran is as far from that purpose, stated purpose, that I can imagine." Now, wait. Now, Claude makes us nervous because more than 170 children were not killed in that Tomahawk attack on the Iranian school destroyed in the early days of Trump's voluntary war. The strike didn't kill 170 children. Many of those killed were adults, teachers, 26 of them, staff, and parents. The children were not all girls. It was a co-ed school. The school was located in Minab, which is a 16-hour drive from Tehran. Claude's school was not in Tehran. Even Claude gets it wrong. Claude, like the missiles it directs, can't get coordinates right. It can't get numbers and ages right. It can't even read publicly available reporting and research from the New York Times, the BBC, Amnesty International, Human Rights Watch, which was all over this incident, or Iranian prosecutors who were right there in place on the spot. Substack scholar Virginia Heffernan enhanced our perspective on misinformation. Last week, Jordan Fisher of Anthropic made a video cautioning users about Claude's tendency to make things up. AI can hallucinate, he said blithely, meaning make up fake statistics and get wrong facts about people and events. These hallucinations, he went on, are often worse than just making a mistake because the AI will appear very confident. Thus, the wrong answer often looks exactly like it could be the right one. Next, a coalition of 26 states this week filed an amicus brief with the U.S. Court of Appeals for the D.C. Circuit, arguing that it should uphold a lower court ruling to block the deployment of the National Guard in the District of Columbia. The Republican administration is appealing that lower court's ruling. In Maryland Attorney General Anthony Brown's words, President Trump unlawfully deployed the National Guard to Washington, D.C. for political theater, not for public safety. Our office will continue defending the rule of law against unlawful efforts to use military power to police American communities. So thousands of National Guard personnel remain on patrol in the nation's capital. We're going to keep them, Donald Trump said in a cabinet meeting earlier this week. The president said someone asked if there were fewer National Guard personnel in the district now, and he answered, I hope not. Guard members typically walk about town, often populating popular tourist destinations. They do not make arrests, so they seem to function more as a call it a visual deterrent or a uniformed display. Additional units sent into the district come from states that enjoy the leadership of Republican governors. And as I scan the climbing costs estimated to keep them on our streets, we arrive at the recent Peters and Kim report to Congress this past February, estimating that the Guard deployment here exceeds $1.65 million a day, a figure that does not appear to worry Donald Trump. And he's a TV man and appreciates good visuals. Even with the improperly deployed National Guard, he says they look great. Meanwhile, D.C. police have announced a juvenile curfew zone for the U Street Corridor this weekend in response to teen takeovers and youth crime with certain quadrants of the city. So check U Street Corridor. And the curfew zone covers the entire corridor from the illustrations given, and will be in effect from 8 p.m. until 11 p.m. Thursday through Sunday. I'm Skylar Borton. 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
0: I was disruptive, irreverent, dramatic. I was sent home for inappropriate dress. My makeup choices were too distracting. I was boy crazy and too loud. When I walked in a room, my ideas were too opinionated. Well, to my great relief, those all ended up being very marketable skills.
1: 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On this weekend's Labor Arts calendar, the Fly Away Home Fest, celebrating the 100th birthday of Hazel Dickens, runs all weekend in West Virginia. And on Saturday, there's a performance celebrating international solidarity at Sioux Teatro in Denver, Colorado. Complete details and the latest labor arts news and events are available at laborheritage.org. In today's labor history on this date in 1941, animators working for Walt Disney began a successful five-week strike for recognition of their union, the Screen Cartoonists Guild. Today's labor quote is by Harry S. Truman, who said, "Only a fool would try to deprive working men and women of their right to join the union of their choice." 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

0: Two Volcanoes. The tune is, that's the name of the album also. Apparently came out back in the mid 2000s, early 2000s, and has been reissued in 2026. Lafayette Gilchrist, leader of the band, pianist, DC native, hangs out in Baltimore these days, and is a working musician. He's played and with many, many people. I've learned he has something new as far as performing, and we're going to talk about that because Lafayette Gilchrist is my guest this morning on the Friday Morning Brew on WPFW. And good morning, Lafayette. Uh-oh. Oh, no. That's my fault. Stand by.
1: Oh, sure.
0: There we go.
1: Oh, good morning.
0: Good morning. It is really a pleasure to talk with you, and thanks you for being a part of the Friday Morning Brew this morning. I have so much to talk about and so little time, but we're going to get into it. Like, for instance, I've always been curious. So when you hear yourself, is it fun? Is it work? When you hear something you recorded a while ago and you get a chance to listen again, what's that like?
1: Oh, well, first of all, thank you for having me. It's fun.
0: Do you remember?
1: It's fun.
0: Do you remember that stretch right there in Soul Progression where you and the trumpeter, and that trumpet sounds like he's talking?
1: Yeah. Yes, yes, I remember. I remember everything.
0: Who was on?
1: I remember everything. That was Freddie Dunn.
0: Okay, is he from Baltimore also? Yeah.
1: No, Freddie's originally from East Orange, New Jersey, but we met in college in Baltimore at UMBC, and we became really close friends, and Freddie's one of the original members of the New Volcanoes. He helped me. He's actually a founding member. He helped me build the band back in the early to mid 90s.
0: You know, Lafayette, that is building a band. That right there tells me a lot. I think about a band director myself as somebody, if it's like a music director or even a director of a program or an orchestra, usually you come into something. I mean, you work on it for a while. If you're directing a film, for instance, or, you don't go pick everybody. But if you're the band leader and you have a vision and your ears hear something that you want to create, how do you find people?
1: Well, a lot of it is, especially in jazz, is, about trying to make yourself first the best player that you can be. And then you put yourself out there, so to speak, and you find people and you let people find you.
0: So your story, of course, is amazing. How old were you when you actually sat down at a grand piano and said, maybe I could do this?
1: I was 17.
0: Yeah, you started at 17. I do bios every single Friday, and not too many start at 17. And that wasn't really all that long ago. Might feel like it to you, but, And the piano... It feels like that's a pretty, any instrument to master, to get it. You've got a lot to learn. And you were at UMBC at the time.
1: That's correct. It was a pretty intense journey. The first, I would say, 5 years. Mm. I kind of learned the instrument and was sort of forced to become a professional at the same time, because I really didn't have the music background to I didn't really have enough background in music to be a music major at the you know, collegiate level. So what I ended up doing was I guess I had enough talent and enough natural ability to get noticed and started getting hired for some jobs. So a lot of my learning was on the job.
0: So okay, but like, did somebody sit you down and show you a staff and teach you, or were you playing by ear, finding the tunes, finding those notes, or was it a combination?
1: It was a combination.
0: Okay.
1: It was a combination of the two. It started out with me just chasing my ear and my imagination. But because I was at a university, you know, I had resources around me I could take advantage of, namely the library and my friends who were actual music majors.
0: Somehow you found those, or they found you.
1: Well, I mentioned Freddie Dunn earlier. Freddie actually did have an extensive musical background, and he registered as a music major. So between Freddie Dunn, John Diker, Mike Cherry, I basically pestered them so bad that they end up teaching me how to read and write music.
0: And then you hired them and created the New Volcanoes.
1: Correct.
0: So, and then you recorded. Let me ask a little bit about that. I'm sure you were playing. Were you playing around Baltimore and working it out and working on music together?
1: Sure.
0: And then you began recording. How is that? That's a whole nother world, isn't it? To be able to sort of manage the intricacies of the business of music and to make sure everything is how you want it to go.
1: Sure, but I wasn't under any kind of a recording contract, so I was always sort of lone wolf freelancing. It came to that.
0: So you, just found it, got it together, found the way to get it done and get it done.
1: Yeah, it took, you know, at that time, you could take an extra job off campus. And that in combination with some of the student loan money, I managed to scrape together enough to do some recording.
0: Lafayette.
1: And also one of the members of the band, Mike Cherry, at that time, he had been hired by the university to head its recording department. So that enabled me to have a lot of free access to recording. So I got to experiment a lot on that campus.
0: That's a blessing. That university has really stepped up. I've always been very, Hrabowski the president when you were there?
1: No, Freeman was the vice provost when I was there.
0: Oh, okay. So he's...
1: But we got to know Freeman because Freeman started the Meyerhoff scholarship program there.
0: Mm-hmm.
1: So we all, most of the black students, we got to know Freeman pretty good.
0: Well,
1: he got around. He was a good guy, man. He made himself available to the students and stuff.
0: And today, UMBC is an important part of that Maryland, all the University of Maryland business or universities around the state.
1: And he had a big part in that. He
0: absolutely
1: had a big part in building it.
0: Okay, so I'm talking with Lafayette Gilchrist, who lives in Baltimore now. He's from D.C. Talk about your influences as you start composing. And you learned your way around how to make a song and what that works. But what do you feel you reflect? Obviously, you have your sound, but where has it come from? What were you listening to as a young person, older? What? Tell me about your influences.
1: Well, you know, it's funny because growing up in D.C., I grew up in D.C. at a time when the go-go bands and go-go music was like omnipresent. So that was certainly a huge influence. When I started learning about jazz and jazz composition, then of course Duke Ellington and Thelonious Monk and Charles Mingus, and later on, I'm a little embarrassed to say, later on, Sun Ra joined that sphere for me. Also, contemporary composers that like Henry Threadgill, Craig Harris, and I count David Murray as well.
0: And you worked toured with him.
1: Oh yeah, I worked with David for quite a while. Yeah.
0: Yeah. So, all right, you mentioned Sun Ra, and I just read something about you and the orchestra.
1: Yeah, I just joined the orchestra a little over a year ago.
0: Amazing. Have you? So, you've been around. You toured or practicing or what so far?
1: Oh no, I've been all over the world. Been all over the place. All over the planet.
0: Did you ever think that, you know, become a musician and travel the world?
1: No, I thought I was going to have to join the Navy.
0: Oh, so you to travel the world. I think enjoying what you're doing a little bit better.
1: Absolutely.
0: you're enjoying your time with the orchestra?
1: Oh, yes. It's a thrill. It's a great honor. It's a learning experience. Marshall Allen just celebrated his 102nd birthday, just turned 102.
0: Wow.
1: And we played together this past Monday. He sounds strong and great health, great spirit.
0: Man, that's wonderful to hear. And and you're still, you and the New Volcanoes are still working together.
1: Absolutely.
0: Okay. And So tell us about what's coming up with you in the next, this summer, or what's going on with Lafayette Harris and the New Volcanoes, or Lafayette Harris and the orchestra, or Lafayette Harris.
1: Oh, Lafayette Gilchrist.
0: I mean, I am so sorry.
1: Now there is a Lafayette Harris.
0: I know.
1: We know each other.
0: And he's in Baltimore, too.
1: Lafayette's from Baltimore.
0: I know.
1: Yep, Lafayette's from Baltimore.
0: Well, I knew.
1: You know,
0: I
1: you might talking. Associate me with Lafayette Harris because, like, I think Lafayette's mentor was Melba Moore.
0: Okay, all right.
1: I think she kind of brought him into.
0: No, I apologize.
1: But we're both from Baltimore. we joke about it all the time because Lafayette's up in New York. Uh-huh. Now, uh-huh. But he's originally from Baltimore, but we always run into each other like in Europe or in some other part. We rarely run into each other in Baltimore.
0: Isn't that something?
1: We always joke about that.
0: But that's cool. That means you're working, both of you.
1: Oh, yeah. It's a blessing.
0: So, okay. But anyway, I apologize.
1: No worries.
0: Have you been working in the studio? Are you doing any performances?
1: Well, we just released an album, a new thing called Move With Love.
0: Oh, I'm familiar with that. We're going to hear a little bit from that one. Okay.
1: Oh, beautiful. So we're going to play selections from that new release this coming June 6th at the Coma Station.
0: Okay. All right.
1: At Tacoma State. Mm-hmm.
0: And then heading into the summer, what you got doing?
1: Well, heading into the summer, we've got, I've got June the 13th with the orchestra. We're going to be playing in Philadelphia. We've got two dates in Philadelphia. And then June 20th, we've got a date with the orchestra in D.C. as a part of the our DC Independence Self Home Rule Festival.
0: Okay, I'm familiar with that.
1: Mm-hmm. Yeah, we're going to be the orchestra is going to be appearing in DC on June 20th as a part of that festival. And then we're going to Europe for 2 weeks with the orchestra. I'll be in Europe for 2 weeks with the orchestra.
0: That's part of the world of a working jazz musician that I really, I think it must be wonderful to have the opportunity to do what you love, and I think you love your vocation and your what you do.
1: Oh, I do. Yeah. I do.
0: And then to be able to travel. Is there a downside to any of this?
1: Planes, trains, and automobiles. No, I'm just joking. Not really. I mean, for me, it doesn't matter where I am in the world, really, man. When the first note of the music started, I'm cool.
0: All right. I want to play from More With Love. So last thing I'd like you to share is, especially as someone who at 17 actually got started on his instrument, do you have advice for young people or people who are not so young that maybe they want to be, maybe they're not going to be professional, but about coming to an instrument, what does that take? What is that like? And what would you suggest to people or young musicians or about learning the business and how to get themselves out there and make it work? What's your advice?
1: Well, in short, because I mean that's I could take up quite a bit of time talking about that.
0: Oh.
1: But in short, I would say make music a part of your life. You know, I teach, and a lot of times, you know, my goal is not to make professional musicians, but to show my love for music and encourage my students to make music a part of your life. You know, make it an integral part of your existence. That's the most important thing. Now, you know, that journey can involve becoming a professional musician. And then that's another set of variables that you have to negotiate. But mostly, it just involves enriching your life overall and expanding your mind and keeping your mind nimble, you know, and elastic so that it's able to absorb new ideas and stuff. See, music can be very, very helpful with that for any age.
0: I like that. I like that, Professor. Thank you. Lafayette Gilchrist. And this is the album you said, the most recent release, Move With Love.
1: Yes.
0: No. Yeah, that's right. Move With Love. Thank you.
1: Yeah, that's right. Yeah. Move With Love.
0: And thank you for getting up this morning.
1: Oh, man, thank you so much for having me.
0: It's a pleasure. As you said, we could talk and talk and talk.

Oh, that's Lafayette Gilchrist, Cut Through the Chase, and Move With Love is the name of the album. It's a pleasure chatting with Lafayette, and I hope you will come back next week. It's 5 minutes before 8 o'clock, so I'm Candy Shannon, signing off for this Friday. Join me again next Friday. The Morning Brew is with you from 5 a.m. until 8, Monday through Friday. And, of course, Democracy Now! Is coming up next. We're going to have a lovely day today weather-wise. I hope it is for you, yours, your neighbors. And enjoy this weekend. And do stay tuned, because we are Jazz and Justice Radio, WPFW.

0: 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Welcome to Climate Friday right here on WPFW 89.3 FM, the sound of the people powered by the movement. I'm Brittany, and today we're bringing you something a little different, but something deeply important. Comedy, culture, climate, and community. This week's episode highlights the Climate Comedy Showcase recently held in Los Angeles, where comedians, storytellers, artists, and organizers came together to prove that laughter can also be a tool for truth-telling. Sometimes the best way to reach people isn't always through Sometimes the best way to reach people isn't always through stats or policy papers. It can be through humor, honesty, and shared human experiences. As we move toward June and Black Music Month, we also want to celebrate the creativity that has always carried our communities through very difficult times. Black expression, whether through music, comedy, poetry, or any other form of storytelling, has always been connected to resistance, healing, and our transformation. And speaking of Los Angeles, I'll actually be heading there next week to perform during the Hollywood Climate Summit. And I'm so excited to continue building these bridges between art and culture and entertainment and climate storytelling. But before we head into today's show, Rev Yearwood wanted to share a very special message, thanking everyone for their incredible love, their prayers, their support shown to him and his family after the passing of his mother.
1: Hey, everybody, this is Rev Yearwood, your co-host of Climate Friday. First and foremost, I want to just thank all of you for the love and support and just, man, just encouragement. As many of you know, I lost my mom on May Day. It was a tough transition for me. I'm sure that she's in a better place. And so, but since that time, I just want to thank you all. But I left you in good hands. You're here with the other co-hosts, Brittany Bell Surratt, and the producer, DeJuan Cross. And I'll be back soon. I mean, I'm getting ready to actually get back on the road. And because we got a lot of fighting to do, and we got to make sure we bring it all right here on coming Friday on WPFW 89.3 FM, your station for jazz and justice. All power to the people. Love y'all.
0: Thank you, Rev. And thank you to everyone who continues to hold him and his family in love and light during this time. 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We're going to take our first break. And when we come back, Cross sits down with comedian Xavier Davis, one of the winners from the Climate Comedy Showcase in Los Angeles. 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
2: Hallelujah. 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

0: Welcome back to Climate Friday on WPFW 89.3 FM. Now we're going to hear from one of the standout voices from the Climate Comedy Showcase in Los Angeles. Our amazing and phenomenal producer, DeJuan Cross, caught up with comedian and USC student Xavier Davis to talk about using comedy to communicate difficult truths and connecting with audiences through humor and why storytelling matters in the climate movement. Here's Cross with Xavier Davis.
1: Welcome to Climate Friday. I am the producer, DeJuan Cross, and today I have the privilege to be joined by an amazing comedian, Xavier Davis. Xavier is joining us today. Like I said, he's a comedian, storyteller, and a creative out of California. I stayed in California for a few years. Xavier is involved with USC Comedians, helping to produce open mics and stand-up shows in Los Angeles, where he's been building a name for himself through sharp, thoughtful comedy that blends humor with real-life perspective. Most recently, Xavier was one of the standout winners of the LA Climate Comedy Workshop with Hip Hop Caucus, where he used comedy to spark conversation about climate and social issues. Xavier, how you doing? Welcome to Climate Friday.
2: Thank you for having me. It's an honor. It's a real honor.
1: Nah, for sure. Definitely. You know, we've been definitely, talking about the narrative that storytelling and, you know, the arts is the new way of, you know, just demonstration and getting people involved, you know. But mm-hmm. Just for listeners who may not know you yet, tell us who you are, what you do, and just how you first got into comedy.
2: Yeah, well, my name is Xavier Davis. I am happy to be here, like I said. I am coming from Arkansas, actually, a town called Fayetteville, Arkansas. But I came out to Los Angeles for school. It's my last semester, actually. I'm graduating
1: okay. That's what's up. Congrats.
2: Like 20 days. Actually, it'll probably, I'll be an alumni when this comes out. So yeah,
1: that's what's up.
2: I came out here for school studying cinematic business. But then my freshman year, I started getting into the comedy thing and kind of started doing stand-up, and it really spoke to me as well as like the business side of entertainment. And so ever since, I've been doing comedy, screenwriting, and internships. I don't know.
1: What's the main differences that that you see, like, you know, being from Arkansas, Fayetteville, especially being like in, you know, a big city like LA?
2: Yeah, a lot. I don't even know. There are a lot less tractors, is what I'll say.
1: Right.
2: A lot less. Well, but also there's a lot more space in Arkansas and a lot more. I don't know. There is something to Southern hospitality. People are nice in the South. People are nice in LA, I guess. But it's a different kind of nice that changes depending on the colors you wear. So it's definitely
1: for sure.
2: But no, it was a change. It was a an adjustment or whatever, but I like LA and I'm vibing with it now.
1: All right. No, that's great. That's great. So, can you tell us a little bit about your experience at the LA Climate Comedy Workshop? Just what it meant to be a part of it. Also, you know, how you found out about it, you know, just kind of how that whole experience happened.
2: Yeah. Well, I actually heard about it from a classmate, who I think she heard about it maybe through her sorority. She's a Delta. And so she sent it my way because she knows I do comedy. And so then I kind of figured out more about Hip Hop Caucus as well. It was really cool just because, well, I didn't fully know like about Hip Hop Caucus before I got there, I'll say. So I was a little confused going into the building, a comedy. How could a comedy workshop be with Hip Hop Caucus?
1: Right.
2: But then I mean, you find it was like a really nice blend of like intersectionality in a lot of different ways, because you get Hip Hop Caucus, which is already like inherently a Black thing. Then you mix that with comedy, and then you mix that with climate. And it's like, I don't know, you're learning a lot about it's a lot of different points of views in one place, which I really did enjoy. And in the workshop, you did learn, like, in terms of my comedy, I'm not the biggest climate guy, but I do believe, you know, in making a better earth and everything like that. And so it was cool to see how we were able to merge, right, that idea of, like, I don't know, like, making a change in climate and everything like that and comedy, just because, I don't know, a lot of the climate people can be downers sometimes, you know? So I do feel like there's like being able to integrate that into comedy, I feel like is really powerful. And it did definitely like, I don't know, change the way I look at stuff.
1: Yeah, no, I agree. We produced a comedy, stand-up live show called Ain't Your Mama's Heat Wave. And we had, what was it, 4 comedians, I think, at the time that, you know, they were just funny, you know what I'm saying? But they didn't have the experience with, you know, climate or things like that. And, you know, just kind of gave them a little bit of the info and insight. And then they were able to kill it because once you, you know, if you're funny, you're funny. You know what I'm saying? But once you understand and can kind of bring that into your psyche, now you can just kind of flow with it and add it to your, you know, to your routine or whatnot.
2: No, totally. And it was, I mean, we did work and like we worked in groups and then we worked individually on like incorporating climate and stuff into jokes. And I've already, I mean, I had a couple jokes that I feel like could have been like climate adjacent, but then the workshop made me think about maybe how I can say something more with these jokes, like how I can punch them up to be not only funnier, but impactful as well, which was really cool. I really did enjoy that.
1: Right. No, that's dope. So, you know, so that kind of leads me right to the next question. So, you know, comedy can make people laugh, but it also makes people think. Why do you think comedy is such an important way to tell story, especially when it comes to topics like climate or social justice or, you know, things like that?
2: Yeah, well, I mean, it's the idea that what we laugh at is really a big, big telling of what the culture feels at that time, what they feel like they can laugh at and what they feel like is quote unquote permissible. I do think it's like, it opens the door for a lot of conversations because on the same side of comedy can be tragedy. And so I do think, I don't know, it's definitely a way to open the door for a lot of impactful topics. Like I think about how, was it Marlon Wayans? He had a whole stand-up special about like the passing of his mom and his daughter, I think transitioning or something like that. And it was, I think, a really big powerful moment in the Black community just because, I mean, he's talking about like grief and LGBTQ issues and stuff like that that aren't really addressed all that much in the Black community. Right. But he made it so funny as well. Mm-hmm. And so that like we can do that in climate or, you know, race, of course, in a lot of different ways. And I mean, that's what I really learned at the workshop is learning from comedians who are already kind of doing that and seeing how they were able to integrate like and incorporate the change they want to see. It was really impactful.
1: Yeah, no, I agree. I'm a music producer, so I mean, you know, I'm in the music world. So I've also produced, you know, you have your songs for the club, you know what I'm saying? But then you got to kind of, it's a balance, I feel like, you know, you got to like give folks both sides of the coin. Like we go outside, we have fun, we do certain things, but these are also issues that's affecting us every day that you might not even be thinking about. So I also agree. I think it's important to incorporate these facts and just, it helps folks like yourself, myself, who are, you know, just creatives naturally connect dots that maybe we haven't been able to connect before and say, oh, okay, now I can kind of broaden what I talk about.
2: No, totally. And one thing they actually taught us in the workshop, I forget what the like the verbiage was they used, but one strategy that climate comedians use in their comedy is you don't even have to necessarily address the topic. You don't even have to say, and, you know, this is, you know, we lost this amount of trees or something like that. But even just talking around the subject or brushing it a little bit is enough to start a conversation or make you think about it a different way. And that was a really unique perspective because then in a weird way, everything you say can matter, you know, or everything you say can have impact, even if you're just talking around it.
1: Right. So you performed a set at the workshop, and what was your set about, and why do you think that it resonated with the audience?
2: Yeah. So my set, I opened with a joke about how I'm from Arkansas, and originally I was born in Brooklyn, New York, actually.
1: You went from the northeast to the north, heart. South, I mean, well, you know, west. Now to the west. That's crazy.
2: Yeah, no, all over. I need to get to the, I don't know, the north. I don't know. But my first joke was about, yeah, move, like that experience moving from Brooklyn to Arkansas. Okay. And I compared the experience to, I say it's like moving four lone seals to the hungriest region of Antarctica. It's the punchline.
1: Right.
2: And so in that way, I'm able to kind of talk about, I mean, it's one of those experiences where I'm kind of talking around climate. It may not right. even be the necessarily like the main punchline of the joke. It's obviously about my racial experiences mm-hmm. and stuff like that. But then another punchline is talking about how maybe I'll get Antarctica back by investing in fossil fuels or something like that.
1: Right. Yeah.
2: And so I'm able, yeah, I was really able to, I think, incorporate, and that's kind of a joke I had originally before the workshop, but then I was able to incorporate, obviously, like the climate element of things in there, where I think it did resonate with people a little bit, specifically at the climate workshop, just because it was a climate-based thing. Yeah. And then I also had a joke about, I was recently hit by my second car, and I knew it would have hurt less if it was an EV. and so, yeah, it was me taking like personal experiences.
1: Right.
2: I get it. Of being hit by a second car. And yeah, I don't know, just trying to see where like climate could come in to my own life and everything I was experiencing.
1: No, but I think that's the thing, you know, when I was first introduced to everything, it was climate is more than just the polar bears, and it's like our mm-hmm. environment, you know? And so taking those personal experiences, and that's directly affecting you every day, you know, walking through.
2: Totally.
1: Cause that's a traffic conversation. Well, I tell people all the time in LA, well, normally in LA, people, you know, kind of give pedestrians the right of way, but like mm-hmm. out here, man, if you walking, it's like red light, green light. You got to get ready. Okay, good. Go now.
2: Yeah,
1: go now.
2: You know? Yeah.
1: Yeah, leaf frog. Exactly. It's like there's no pedestrian courtesy out here. So it's just, it's things like that, you know, traffic and all these things, just how it affects your everyday life, you know.
2: No, totally. Yeah. And I mean, they encouraged us to look in the workshop. They encouraged us to look in our own experiences. They gave us a couple like ideas to stem from and things like, I don't know. Yeah, fossil fuels, environmental racism, carpooling, electric vehicles, all that type of stuff. And yeah, it's like it really is like all around us. And being climate forward and like climate focused is way easier than I even thought maybe before the workshop. But yeah, it's exactly what you're saying, where it's just all around us.
1: Yeah. Now, Black folks, we know we talk about sustainability and things like that. We've been that, you know, everybody, house that I've gone to, you know, they got all the plastic bags saved, you know, hand-me-down clothes, you know, like we've been sustainable folks, you know?
2: It's funny. Paul Mooney, a famous stand-up, Paul Mooney, he had a joke where he was like, and everyone's being climate focused now. You know what? Let's let the white people be climate focused. They're the ones who ruined everything.
1: Right.
2: Me, I'm drinking all the water and I'm pouring it out and doing all this stuff. And it was like a really unique take on being a Black man and experiencing everything.
1: That's great. So you got anything coming up, any shows, you know, like just let the people know, you know, what's next in the works for you.
2: I mean, I'm graduating, so I'm joining the real world. My free ride is over. So it's really, I'm just looking for day jobs while trying to make this this comedy thing work.
1: That's great. Are you planning on staying in L.A.?
2: I am. I'm hoping to stay in L.A., maybe screenwriting, making movies.
1: Yeah. No, that's great. No, man, I'm sure we're going to hear from you a lot more in the future. If you know, definitely always reach back out to us over here, Climate Friday. You always got a platform where you can share your voice, your jokes, you know what I'm saying, and whatever you got going on. Before we let you go, you know, just let the people know where they can follow your work. You know, just keep up with you.
2: Yeah, you can follow me on Instagram. It's Xavier Davis with two R's at the end. But that's pretty much it. I want to say thank y'all though at Hip Hop Caucus and everything. It was such a fun event. I really did end up having a great time and learning a lot. So it was really great.
1: No, I appreciate that, and I'm sure everyone at the Hip Hop Caucus appreciates you for bringing the funny. And you know, now being what we call an artivist, you know, an artist that uses their voice to let people and inform people to know about things that's going on in the movement, whether it's climate, social issues, environmental issues. So no, we appreciate you for that.
2: I like that. Artivist. Yes. I'm gonna tell people that.
0: That was DeJuan Cross speaking with comedian Xavier Davis and current USC student and the president of the USC Stand-Up Comedy Club, one of the featured voices from the Climate Comedy Showcase in Los Angeles. We're going to take another quick break, but don't go anywhere. When we come back, Cross sits down with comedian Jillian Gorman for another conversation about comedy and creative storytelling in movement spaces. Stay with us right here on Climate Friday, WPFW 89.3 FM.

0: 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For our next conversation, our amazing, phenomenal producer, DeJuan Cross, speaks with comedian Jillian Gorman about the role humor can play in helping people engage with climate issues, creating accessible conversations, and finding joy even in difficult times. Here's Cross with Jillian.
1: 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It is the producer, Cross, and today I am joined by comedian Jillian Gorman out of Los Angeles, who has been using comedy as a tool to connect, inform, and challenge how we think about climate, culture, and just, you know, everything that's going on in our world today. So, Jillian, how you doing? Welcome to Climate Friday.
2: Hi, Cross. I'm excited to be here. I'm excited to be on the radio show.
1: Yeah, nah, great, great. Good to have you here. So, quickly, folks, you know, probably are hearing your voice for the first time. Just tell people who you are, you know, where you're from and things like that.
2: I'm Jillian. I live in Los Angeles. I've lived here since about 2018, like off and on. I grew up on the East Coast, so I did live back there for a little while.
1: Okay, cool.
2: I grew up around Philly. I'm not going to say I'm from Philly. Like, Philly people will kill you if you do that. If you say
1: they get real upset about that.
2: They get real upset. So I'm not going to say that, but I am an Eagles fan.
1: Well, I don't know. You know, we in D.C., Jillian. Hold up, Jillian. We in D.C. I don't know how they're going to react to that one out here. Right.
2: But yeah, I moved out here. I originally worked in film production for like 2 years, and then everything shut down because of COVID. I had done that right after high school. And when COVID happened, I moved back to the East Coast. I had a bunch of crazy jobs. I worked on a farm and enrolled in school. And then I finished school out here, and I've been here since doing comedy.
1: Nah, that's great. That's great. It sounds like you have a lot of life experiences that may have, you know, that could possibly add to your, you know, your comedy and your profession and things like that. But how did you get into comedy? You know, what drew you into comedy altogether? And how did you find out about the Climate Comedy Showcase?
2: Yeah. So I kind of got into comedy by accident. When I was in high school, I was super shy. And I had a friend ask me to come to an audition for an improv thing, and I went to it. Ended up doing improv all through high school, absolutely loved it. And then when I was out here in school, I was always interested in stand-up comedy. I was listening to it a lot, and I was still doing improv and everything, but I had never tried it. And I had a friend of mine, also a great comedian, Angie Stroud. She took me to a show. She was doing a show one time in a backyard, and she's like, "You should come." So I came along with her, and while we're driving there, she's like, "By the way, it's half show, half open mic." And I was like, "Well, that's fine. I don't mind watching an open mic." And she goes, no, but I put your name on it, so you're getting up."
1: Oh. So no, that's what's up. We need those friends.
2: One of those friends who just, you know, sometimes if you don't throw your hat in the ring, someone will do it for you. And that was a few years ago, and since then I've just been doing stand-up. And I actually found out about all of the – I'm pretty interested in, sustainability and things like that. So I had been following all of the L.A. Climate Week events and things, and I happened to come across this climate comedy workshop on Instagram, and that's how I found it. Mm-hmm. Messaged them, "Hey, do you have room for one more?" And they were so welcoming. They said, "Yes, come through." So it was great.
1: No, that's great. So before the Climate Comedy Workshop, had you, what was your comedy, specifically, any topics broached climate or anything like that previously? Or was this the first time that you kind of got into these topics?
2: Yeah, I think a lot of my topics before, I tend to not really do too much super personal anecdotal stuff. I mostly do observational comedy, what's happening in the world. And I feel like...
1: Yeah.
2: Climate was always a topic where I would maybe have a short joke about something related, but I was always having trouble kind of jumping into how do I really joke about this topic in a more well-rounded way that is both saying something and still funny, just because it can often be a really depressing subject.
1: Yes, for sure.
2: So I was this workshop is perfect. Maybe I'll learn something. And I did. I got a bunch of jokes out of it. It was great. I had such a fun time. Everyone was fantastic who was there.
1: Yeah. No, that's great. You know, I was going to ask you, yeah, like, how do you balance, you know, being funny while making sure that, you know, the message actually lands, you know, at the same time as a comedian?
2: Yeah, it's such a tough line to walk, I think. And you going to a lot of open mics and things, you see a lot of comedy that just feels like it's like low hanging fruit. And so I've always trying to like push myself to get my jokes to a point where it's like, how can I take a subject matter that's actually important and meaningful and in some way tangible to all of us and kind of incorporate it into my jokes? And I think it's a lot about kind of breaking it down into the moments where you find it in your everyday life. Like, I'm not going to be able to write a whole joke about some scientific report where they're like passing some energy. Well, maybe I can. I don't know. Actually, I shouldn't say that.
1: Right. I mean, I'm about to start laughing. I'm like, okay, where's she going with this?
2: But it's like, I think it can feel hard sometimes when it's like, oh, it's such a big subject, but you kind of have to just pick one angle of it. It's like, what's a small slice of this huge topic where it's like, okay, maybe I can talk at least about like a solar farm and like, have I ever passed by a solar farm? And like when you pass by, or like wind farms where it like looks eerie, and it's like, okay, maybe I can start there. I can take like something from a personal experience and like try to put it into my everyday life.
1: Yeah. So no, I got you. So were you surprised by, you know, by any of the reactions that you got from your climate jokes, like that you added to your set, even though it's not like the full set, but are you like, do you see the reaction from the audience when you bring up these type of topics? Or yeah, like, tell me about your experiences just as you've been, you know, like you said, you learn more about it, but now that you're actually, you know, you've incorporated it into like a set, how was that?
2: Yeah, it was, went much better than I thought it would.
1: Right.
2: At the beginning, I was thinking like, there's no way that I can make these things funny, and I'm just racing through my Rolodex of topics that I know about climate change, and I'm like, well, how can I make these have real impacts, but on people's lives, and I'm like, how can I make this funny? But then I think I realized that I'm a big believer in like, there is a funny angle to almost everything. And oftentimes a lot of things that are a tough subject, there's a lot of pent up tension. And if you can find a release for that tension, whether it's like punching up at the people who are causing the problem or however it may be, whatever approach you take, if you can find a release for that tension, that's when you kind of get the laughs. And so when I did it in front of the audience and I did these jokes, I was like, oh, I think that it's actually almost a relief to laugh about it. Like,
1: Yeah. Nah, that's great. I love your whole perspective, and I love that you know, actually learn something from the workshop. Like, do you normally like say, oh, you know what, let me go to these workshops, let me learn a little bit, like, you know, just not climate, but just overall like comedy workshops, and just, you know, kind of see how you kind of fit into everything and the aspect of comedy?
2: Yeah, I think I've done workshops here and there. I think the best way to learn is you just have to write and get on stage and do it and bomb, and then sometimes get laughs and scrap what doesn't work and keep fixing up what does. But I think it never hurts to go to some sort of workshop where you can both sharpen your skills and sharpen your writing. And then also, more importantly, it's about like the people that you're working with, because they're usually, when you're writing stand up, as opposed to maybe if you're doing sketch or improv, it's a team sport kind of thing, where stand up, you end up in this echo chamber. You're just writing by yourself, like a little crazy person, and then getting on stage and crossing your fingers that it works. So it's nice to actually be in a room of other people who can offer a different perspective or maybe take a different approach to writing. And that, I think, is what's so valuable about workshops, where it's like, oh, hold on, wait, that person has a good technique. Like, I'm gonna steal that. I'm going to do that
1: right
2: now.
1: Right. Now, you know, add it to your tool belt. You know what I mean?
2: Yeah, exactly.
1: No, that's great. I love that. I feel like some of my favorite comedians of all time are the ones that can just, you know, it just sounds like you're talking to, like, a friend's talking to you about their day. And then they're like throwing any little anecdotes or things like that can just either, you know, make you think, they make you laugh, they make you react because you've experienced that. It's just, you know, so many different ways that I feel like comedy just kind of tugs at you, where it's like, oh, you know, it plays with your emotions and whatnot. You know what I'm saying? So, just doing that, I'm asking you, what advice would you give as a person that, you know, kind of stepped into this realm, you know, said, okay, you know, and the one thing that I appreciate that you have been saying is that you just do it. You just go out there and you just say, hey, you know what, I'm going to figure it out. If it's going to be great, it's going to be great. If it's not, I'll learn something from that experience. But what advice would you have for other, you know, aspiring comedians, storytellers, artists, anybody that wants to, like, you know, expand the norms of what these art forms are normally, you know, consisted of? Like, what advice would you have to these folks?
2: Yeah, I think that first part about just getting up there and doing it, like, that is truly the only way that you're going to figure out what jokes work for you and what jokes don't. But beyond that, I would say in the actual writing, writing about topics that I think are meaningful to you, and rather than making jokes, and I think I've done this before, and realize that it's not a super sustainable way to write comedy, which is to write jokes that you think the audience is going to like for you. And it's like you kind of try and gauge, like, okay, this is... You're always gauging what your persona is on stage, kind of, but trying to, like, fit yourself into a shoe of how you think other people see you versus, like, no, this is what I can bring to the table. And so, like, I think the best notes or things that I can hear from people is, like, oh, that's, like, feels really original, or that's, like, I like the writing, because I'm not the most, like, character-y person up there, I think, when I deliver my jokes. So I really put a lot of focus more so on the writing and the things that I'm talking about. And I think it's much more sustainable when you're actually talking about something that's meaningful to you versus, like, trying to grab at topics that you think are, like, oh, that's topical, or I see people on the internet. Or I think people find it funny.
1: Yeah, no, that is amazing advice. I appreciate that. Like you struck a chord with me, because I, you know, just in, you know, working with other artists and things like that, I make music and other things. So those are one of the things that I always feel like I'm saying is, like, you know, be authentic, things that relate to you and just your everyday life. You know what I'm saying? Those are the things that you're the subject matter expert for your life, right? So you can tell people, hey, I went through this, and, like, you know, I have a sister, we talk about, you know, our childhood and growing up, and we just be laughing about everything, because, like, yo, it's so funny to us. But that's, like, we're each other's audience in that realm, you know what I mean? But you know, we talk about our parents and all this kind of funny stuff that happened back in the day, right? And so it's funny. So, but I could tell my friend the same story. Yo, me and my sister were just talking, this happened, whoop de whoop, and they're like, yo, that is so funny, because it's my life. And then they can relate, think about their parents and say, you know, my parents was, you know, crazy in a certain way too, or whatever, you know? So I love it. On a lighter note, I know we've been talking serious about, you know, climate, comedy and everything. What's something recently, you know, a joke or anything, a moment that just made you laugh hard, really hard? Like, you're like, oh my goodness, this is so funny.
2: Oh my gosh. This is kind of a stupid one, but I brake checked a Waymo, which is a terrible thing to
1: do. Oh, Lord. But that is hilarious, actually.
2: I'm like, that's my silent form of protest. I'm like driving along. I'm like, this is my.
1: These Waymos are taking over the streets,
2: right? I know. so, yeah, Yeah, I think like that kind of thing, or just like little situations. I know if AI ever becomes like rules the world, I'm gonna have like a hit on me.
1: Yeah, I always say, I always say please and thank you when I'm like talking to ChatGPT. Like, thank you for everything that you've done today.
2: No, that's
1: I don't
2: want to be like, you're like on the good
1: list. Locked out of my bank account one day.
2: But yeah, and then I'm always like finding other comedians and like people that make me laugh. Honestly, it's like when I go to mics, the best part is always just kind of hanging out, and there's like usually a little kickback after or something, and that's when you get to talk with your friends who are comedians, and like those are the moments that make me laugh the most, just kind of bouncing conversations off people.
1: Okay, nah, that's great. So I just got a couple of more questions. One, do you have anything coming up you know, that you're going to be performing at in the, you know, in the near future that folks maybe can check out? And then my second question, I guess I asked them together, where can people, you know, find you, social media, things like that, website, anything you want to promote? Go ahead and give it to the folks.
2: Cool. Yeah, I have a couple shows coming up. I have a show at a spot in LA. Well, they're all in LA, but I'm doing a show this weekend on Saturday. I've got a show at the Activist Kitchen. It's a super cool performance space, hosted by a guy named Carlos Ortega, also a fantastic producer and comedian. That show is called Off Melrose. And I'm doing some stuff for Fringe later in June. So, yeah, most of it I post about on Instagram, which is it's Jillian for 500, kind of like a – it's like Jeopardy.
1: Okay. Spelled out F-O-R for 500.
2: Yeah. JILLIANFOR and then the number 500.
1: Yeah. Now let the people know, because they'll be trying to type in all kinds of things.
2: I know. I get all kinds of things, spellings. Jillian with a G. Yeah. It's with a J.
1: Yeah. I appreciate you, Jillian, for joining us today, bringing the perspective. You know, I'm sure we're going to be seeing you again soon, hearing from you. I just love the fact that you've jumped into this side of with the climate perspective. We need more ways to connect people. And just, I feel like comedy is just definitely one of those things that we can all just sit down and just enjoy a good joke. I mean, some people can't, but I can for sure. But
2: that's what we all need right now. We all need to laugh a little more. No, well, thank you for having me, Cross. This is awesome. Hip Hop Caucus is great. I hope to be back there in the future.
1: Yeah, definitely. I'm sure, you know, you're going to be at the next comedy showcase, but I'll definitely be there. So, you know, I'll be able to laugh at your jokes in person. And so, yeah, you know, we'll be able to have a great time.
2: Can't wait.
1: 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We'll be back after this break.

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A huge thank you to everyone involved in the Climate Comedy Showcase. Shout out to our partners, UC Boulder and the Spike Center, and the amazing comedians, Rashida Crockett, Esteban Guest, who supported the Climate Comedy Showcase in Los Angeles. And thank you to Xavier Davis and Jillian for sharing their voices and perspectives with us today. 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Until next time, as Rev always says, all power to the people.

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1: 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Black Women Thriving East of the River, a 501c3 nonprofit, will be having a mayoral and at-large council candidate forum on Thursday, June 4th at 6:30 p.m. at the RISE Demonstration Center in Southeast D.C. The candidates will speak about health care, economic opportunity, and the future of Wards 7 and 8. Further information and how to RSVP is at blackwomenthriving.org or through the Black Women Thriving East of the River Instagram page.
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0: From Washington, D.C., this is On the Ground, a celebration for the life of Assata Shakur, a member of the Radical Black Liberation Army, offers a space to consider legacies of struggle and paths for freedom and survival. We speak to longtime human rights activist Rosemary Mealy.
1: Assata teaches us, when she says carry it on, she means that you have to carry it on, number one, by studying and understanding your enemy. And then you have to organize.
0: And you may not get down with Senator Elizabeth Warren, but she does break down how private equity, another term for vulture capitalism, is killing U.S. housing, healthcare, businesses, and even your child's sports team.
2: Nearly $500 million to private equity, a $2.8 million bonus for the CEO, and $60 for each worker who is now out of a job.
0: All that and much more coming up.

0: Welcome to On the Ground, Voices of Resistance from the Nation's Capital. I'm Esther Ivarum.
1: First, our headlines. And joining me for World Headlines today is our geopolitical analyst, the historian and prolific author, Professor Gerald Horn. Welcome back to the show, Gerald.
2: Thank you for inviting me.
1: And thank you for joining me. So, well, let's start with Iran. Following at least two U.S. military attacks on southern Iran that killed at least four members of the Iranian military, Iran struck back on Thursday, targeting what it said was the U.S. air base from which the attacks originated. Now, this exchange of fire came after there were other skirmishes in the strait earlier this week, and as Israel continues to bomb and kill civilians in Lebanon and in occupied Palestine, and during what is supposed to be a ceasefire and negotiations underway. So what is your understanding of this state of war confusion?
2: Well, confusion, I think, is an appropriate word. The latest press reports are that some sort of agreement has been reached by the two parties, speaking of Iran and the United States, and we're awaiting a sign-off by Mr. Trump. But I would understand if our audience did not give that much credit to that particular news report, because we've heard such reports previously. It's clear that Mr. Trump is trying to avoid the inevitable, which is that this has been a major strategic and damaging loss for U.S. imperialism. Mr. Trump has gone so far as to threaten Oman, which we had thought was in the good graces of Washington, because after all, it had been a kind of intermediary between Washington and Tehran. But I think that's part of the ordinary chaos that Mr. Trump has brought to international affairs, which again has been exacerbated by his seeking to avoid the inevitable, which is a damaging strategic loss.
1: Well, next, let's talk about the U.S. proxy war against Russia in Ukraine. After the bombing of a teacher's training college in Luhansk, killing 18 people, including many young women, Russia retaliated by using its powerful Ireshnik hypersonic missile, hitting what it said were several military and government sites in Kiev that it said were responsible for that attack on civilians. And since then, Moscow has warned Western diplomats to leave Kiev. What's your understanding of the response among leaders in Europe and here in the U.S.? And why isn't it this being considered more serious? Because we are dealing with one of the world's largest nuclear powers.
2: Well, that is the $64 question, is it not? Perhaps most serious of all are these credible reports that Britain is now operating in Estonia, one of the Baltic republics, a former constituent republic of the former Soviet Union, in plotting attacks against Russia, on Russian soil, that is. And Russia, understandably, has warned that Estonia may be a target. It would not surprise me at all, given the fact that Britain is at the controls, that even Britain could be in the crosshairs. This comes in the wake of this push by Germany to rearm, and anyone with a faint knowledge of the 20th century should be alarmed by Germany rearming. So you are correct to suggest that this is a very dangerous situation that's unfolding. The best that can be said is that the Iranian conflict is taking up all the oxygen and all of the mental space in Washington, D.C., and amongst the press corps, and they find it difficult to concentrate on two dangerous situations at once.
1: One brief follow-up. I know that you mentioned Estonia being a target. I also understand that these Baltic states may also be a target because they use their airspace to have these drones fly over their airspace to fly into Moscow or to fly into Russia to attack Russia. Is that your understanding?
2: Absolutely. Not only Estonia, but Latvia as well, and Lithuania, similarly, are being charged with being accomplices to the proxy war in Ukraine. And this could not be hardly more dangerous.
1: Right. Is Finland in that group as well?
2: Well, to a degree, yes. But Mr. Stubb, the leader in Helsinki, has been making noises lately about having talks with Moscow, which is quite surprising, but certainly welcome.
1: Now, ABC News reported on May 27th that after the Trump administration has basically gutted the Centers for Disease Control, it is soliciting volunteers from the skeleton CDC staff to perhaps even recruit other volunteers to do Ebola screening here in the country. And reading this, I mean, it would be laughable if it wasn't so serious, given what is believed to be an extremely dangerous outbreak of the disease in Africa. So what is the latest on Ebola, and what seems like a deliberate nonchalance toward this spread, this ravaging disease in the heart of Africa, where we know the U.S. and other countries are coveting their rare earth minerals and other natural resources they need to fuel their, you know, AI fantasies?
2: Well, once again, we have to give the Trump administration a failing grade for its response to Ebola. Number one, there has apparently been an agreement with Kenya not to have U.S. nationals who have Ebola to come back to the United States, but to be treated in Kenya. And it's surprising that Nairobi agreed to that. And number two, the consensus is that the U.S. cutback with regard to public health, with regard to development aid, has exacerbated the African response to Ebola. That is to say, it's weakened Africa's response, which had been heavily dependent upon aid from the United States in terms of public health crises. And I think that we're reaping the bitter harvest sown by Elon Musk and his so-called Department of Government Efficiency, which in early 2025 began to cut back sharply on public health dollars, on aid and development. And now we're facing the inevitable result.
1: I remember during those Doge days, and even some people on the left, you know, because of the malfeasance of USAID in the past, kind of being seen as a CIA cutout, there was kind of like a joyful attitude that it would be dismantled, even though I understand that it's really not really dismantled. It's just kind of taken under the wing of the State Department now. And a few tears shed for the fact that this would also decimate this type of aid. So what you're saying about reaping the whirlwind is very appropriate. But finally, let's switch to this hemisphere. Activists with Code Pink and other human rights advocates were out dancing salsa in front of the Cuban embassy this week in order to continue to show solidarity with the people of Cuba, who, despite the outpouring of generosity from people here and people around the world, are still bearing the brunt of this crippling, illegal, and immoral and decadent blockade by the U.S. And I think the latest I heard was that a second shipment of oil, humanitarian oil from Russia, had not reached Cuba yet, or I don't know if they were trying to say it was blocked. But given the ongoing crises there, this apparent bogus indictment against 94-year-old Raul Castro, what's your take on the latest with Cuba?
2: Well, the positive signs are that China's in the process of sending about 60,000 tons of rice to Cuba. About 15,000 tons have arrived already. Within days, there will be an election in Colombia where Mr. Cepeda, who is to the left of the current incumbent, Mr. Petro, is expected to do well, and that is good news for Havana. Similarly, the center-right government in Bolivia of Rodrigo Paz is under siege, and it would not surprise me at all if he were forced out of office, because recall that in the 21st century, the movement towards socialism, once led by Evo Morales, has done quite well. And the recent election where Mr. Paz was victorious in some ways was an aberration. So I think that if Cuba can just hang on, there will be good news coming rather shortly.
1: All right. Well, that's an optimistic point to to end on this really very troubling world news that we're dealing with right now. I've been speaking with our geopolitical analyst, Professor Gerald Horn. Thank you so much for joining me today, Gerald.
2: Thank you for inviting me.

0: And now Chantel James has our national and local news headlines. Take it away, Chantel.
1: Organizers around the country are standing up for Cuba in the face of a potential United States attack and during the ongoing blockade that has deprived the country of fuel and power. Code Pink was here in Washington, D.C. with joyful resistance in front of the Cuban embassy, the salsa music and dancing, alongside the testimonies of people who have returned from travel to Cuba.
2: Sanctions have been devastating, but this further escalation and the threats of escalation are making people around the world stand up, show their solidarity with the people of Cuba, and we are outwardly continuing to be vocal against what this government is doing to the people of Cuba.
1: Members of the Global Samud Flotilla, 500 activists who boarded 52 boats to sail the Mediterranean to break the siege on Gaza and deliver aid there, began returning back to their countries, including the United States. They testify of horrifically brutal treatment when they were captured by Israel, including torture, beatings, and rape. A contingent of supporters met those finally returning home at Dulles Airport here with a warm welcome.
3: Abba, Abba, welcome home!
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1: In the latest foibles of Donald Trump, construction of a gargantuan outdoor arena is underway on the south lawn of the White House for the UFC mixed martial arts fight he is planning to honor America's 250th birthday. But the big event is actually on his birthday, June 14th. Taking money from National Parks for Vanity Projects, he is also planning construction on the National Mall to change the reflecting pool, all the while managing attacks on Iran despite alleging a ceasefire. He's also launching a criminal probe of the journalist E. Jean Carroll, he was convicted of sexually assaulting and slandering. Midas Touch had more on the construction for the UFC fight.
5: You'll notice behind me what UFC is calling the Claw, a massive lighting grid which will go over the octagon where the fight will take place.
6: What are your thoughts on the UFC 250 construction happening on the White House lawn?
7: It's definitely interesting to see. It looks a little bit out of place. It's a little weird.
8: The White House lawn belongs to the country, and therefore putting something that's essentially for the current incumbent's birthday party is not right.
9: I know what we're all thinking, right? The one thing America needs at this moment, while a war is going on and affordability crisis is here and rising gas prices across the board, is an octagon on the South Lawn, cage fight at the White House for Trump's birthday.
1: Already under oppressive occupation of multiple federal forces, D.C. now braces for the summer surge, as it is being called by the Trump administration. An additional 1,500 National Guard troops are being brought to our streets, which will bring the total of National Guard troops patrolling the district to 5,000. As U.S. Attorney General for D.C., Jeanine Pirro, has announced a crackdown on the youth of our city, it is feared that youth will bear the brunt of this so-called surge. Additionally, journalist Rafael Sanchez Cruz reports that a coalition of 26 states is urging the U.S. Court of Appeals to uphold a lower court's ruling that would finally end deployment of the National Guard to the nation's capital.
10: President Donald Trump is facing pushback from a group of 23 attorneys general and three governors who are urging the U.S. Court of Appeals for D.C. to stop his deployment of the National Guard in the district. The coalition that includes Virginia is led by Maryland Attorney General Anthony Brown, who wrote in a statement, "President Trump unlawfully deployed the National Guard to Washington, D.C. for political theater, not for public safety. Our office will continue defending the rule of law against unlawful efforts to use military power to police American communities." The group argues that the deployment is taking away power and resources from states and local jurisdictions.
1: The 6th anniversary of the murder of George Floyd by Minneapolis police was so fully commemorated in a prayer vigil that was held in front of the Target store in Columbia Heights in the northwest section of the district. Hosted by the Boycott Target DC Coalition, faith leaders from multiple traditions led 100 gathered in a meditative and prayerful honoring of the life of George Floyd, contemplation of his legacy, and championing a world of justice for black people righteously as a true expression of faith. Reverend Fears, a longtime organizer, led.
11: We've been here for a while to try to get our story out, that we matter, that we are people of importance, and that you just can't come to Washington, D.C. and visit and look at all of the monuments now tore down and forget about the people who are standing here, standing and holding it down. And I know that when I open up my church doors to this coalition, I said, we got to make a change now. And Reverend Hagler said, yeah, we're going to do it too. And so now we are here once again. This is the sixth year that we're honoring the life, because we don't want to forget. We don't ever want to forget how bad people treat us. We don't want to forget that we matter. We don't want to forget that even though they were the first in and the first out, that the God I serve understands that the first will be last. But right now, we're going to get them first so they'll understand what last means. At last, we may have an opportunity to have some freedom. At last, we may have an opportunity to walk in the streets. At last, we may be able to raise our children without fear. At last, we can see the police actually do what the police are supposed to do, which is protect. And I'll be honest with you, since they have such a rich history in the chattel slave movement, and it's just all about protecting property and not people. So let's be clear on that. But today I'm here to pray, because there are powers that are greater than anything that I could muster and anything that they can holster. And so I'm going to call on those powers.
1: For On the Ground, this is Chantal James.
0: Thank you, Chantel. And those are headlines and happenings. This is On the Ground. I'm Esther Averam. Stay with us.

So are you with them? Are you? It is truly amazing that this isn't illegal. Private equity companies are buying up hospitals. Yeah, hospitals, selling them for parts and then driving them into the ground. The PE company makes out with millions of dollars, and the doctors, the nurses, and the patients, they're all just left holding the bag. Today, private equity outfits own 488 hospitals across our country. That's just stunning. But this takeover is happening in every single part of the healthcare sector. Your doctor's office, your dentist, your eye doctor, your dermatologist, your radiologist, your emergency physician, your grandma's nursing home. So take what happened to Steward Healthcare, because this is their standard playbook. So private equity bought a hospital system, Steward. It then sold the land under the operating rooms, the emergency department, and the parking lot to a different company. And what did private equity do with the money from selling that land? Did they use that money to upgrade the operating room equipment? Did they increase wages? Did they lower costs for patients? Well, sure doesn't look like it. Nope. Private equity paid themselves at least $800 million, maybe more, and then walked away, leaving the hospitals, their patients, and their healthcare workers with nothing. But now the hospitals had to make huge rent payments on the land that they used to own. The hospitals couldn't keep up with those rent payments, so they fell behind on their other bills. Then they had to cut back on services, lay off staff, vendors stopped refilling basic supplies. And tragedy struck. A new mother died after giving birth at a Steward hospital that didn't have a basic piece of equipment that could have saved her life during a postpartum complication. The equipment had been repossessed by the vendor after Steward refused to pay its bills. And that's what private equity in healthcare creates. The drive to make more money literally puts lives at risk. And meanwhile, the health system's debt continued to pile up higher and higher until eventually the whole system, Steward Healthcare, declared bankruptcy. Now, the other Steward hospitals that

0: finance. And the CEO of Stewart, the one who helped engineer all this, Ralph Dellatore, well, he made out great too. A yacht, a private plane, another yacht, another private plane, fancy vacation home renovated on the hospital's dime. Wow. And where is he today? I don't know. But I know that when guys like Ralph and his private equity friends tell a pretty story about how they buy up failing businesses and help them improve enough to make money, they're usually lying. The big private equity outfits make a lot of money from buying up businesses and selling them off part by part and often forcing them into bankruptcy. They leave a wake of destruction. Workers lose their jobs, small business suppliers don't get paid, and in the case of nursing homes and hospitals, patients, families, everyone suffers. We could do the private equity vampire movie here. The slick guys come in, bleed the company dry, and then walk away enriched, even while the company that's left behind dies. When I tell people about this, it seems that everyone has a story. You know, their dentist was bought out by private equity, and now an annual exam is more expensive, and everyone in the office is trying to upsell them on tests and procedures. After private equity bought their grandma's nursing home, staffing cuts meant there was no one there to help her when she slipped and fell. Now, Washington has done next to nothing to rein in these firms or to ensure that their incentives align with the best interests of the American people. And that is why I introduced a bill that would make what private equity is doing illegal. It's called the Stop Corporate Crimes Against Healthcare Act. My bill says that if you're responsible for sending hospitals or other healthcare entities into a tailspin, you better get ready to return that luxury yacht you bought with your big fat dividend payment. And it gives officials the power to claw back the salaries that these corporate executives got while pillaging a hospital. It creates new criminal penalties for executives when patients die as a result of private equity looting a hospital. After all, these guys need to feel like they have some skin in the game. And it closes down some of the loopholes that these private equity firms and the real estate investment trusts that they partner up with use so that they can get away scot-free. Turning private equity loose in our healthcare system is just plain dangerous. And it's not going to change unless we change the rules. So over the next few weeks, I'm going to be going through PE's playbook in a number of industries. Today, we looked at healthcare, but remember that PE has its claws into everything from housing to veterinary clinics to youth sports. Yes, your kid's sports league could be more expensive because of private equity. These guys have been hiding in the shadows for too long. You deserve to know what these PE firms are doing to raise your costs, and that's what we're going to talk about. So please, stay tuned.
1: Like we said, you may not get down with Senator Elizabeth Warren, but maybe it takes a true reform-minded person to break down how private equity, another term for what we call vulture capitalism, not her words, is killing U.S. housing, healthcare, businesses, and even youth sports. And no one is stopping them until maybe now with her proposed law. She has a series of videos about this get-rich-quick demolition of the American economy, which we'll try to bring you in the coming weeks. I was actually drawn to these videos because one broached the subject of how the only store I ever went to the mall for, Joanne, suddenly disappeared, and I was very distraught. Anyway, very appropriate to talk about this aspect of late-stage capitalism. As coming up next is Rosemary Milley, longtime human rights activist and one of the members of the host committee for the May 30th Celebration of Life for Black freedom fighter Assata Shakur. Stay with us.

0: This is On the Ground, Voices of Resistance from the Nation's Capital. I'm Esther Evarim. And now I'm joined by Rosemary Mealy, a longtime activist educator and author who has advocated for political prisoners and for international human rights, be that in Palestine or South Africa or Cuba. She's a contributor to numerous publications and author of several books, including Fidel and Malcolm X, Memories of a Meeting. And she is one of the members of the host committee for Carry It On, a celebration of the life and legacy of Assata Shakur, happening May 30th, 3 p.m. at Riverside Church in New York City. Welcome back to On the Ground, Rosemary.
1: Thank you so much, Esther, for inviting me. And this is such an important piece of news that you're giving out. Not that people all over the country and the world don't know about it, but hearing it from you on your program and your listeners, I'm sure it's going to be an important contribution. Thank you again.
0: Oh, well, thank you. Well, this is so much to wrap into a discussion, because when you're talking about Assata Shakur, I started to think that maybe you were really talking about the whole last like 50 to 60 years in this country and around the world, where the global majority has been fighting back against centuries of enslavement, apartheid, and colonialism. And all that came to a head in the 1960s and the 1970s, not only here, but in Africa and Asia and so many places where people were really trying to throw off this yoke of like colonialism and slavery. On the other hand, you had the state, be that the United States or any of these other colonial powers, fighting against that tide, right? Mm-hmm. So most of us know her as a Black liberation fighter, freedom fighter. And though she was serving a life sentence for the murder of a state trooper at the time of her escape from a New Jersey prison in 1979, she always maintained her innocence, even as she received political asylum in Cuba, where she joined the ancestors last September 2025. But what are the things that members of the host committee like yourself would like to convey to the public about the life and legacy of Assata Shakur?
1: Well, I think it's important that people who come, and by the way, it's going to be live streamed from the Riverside Church's YouTube channel. I think the main thing that people who are going to be there, people who will be listening or watching, will see the whole person. Who was this woman, Assata Shakur? Born in the Queens section of New York City. She was raised both in New York and Wilmington, North Carolina. And she grew up experiencing racism, both in the South and up North, we say. And she went to college in New York City. She attended what was known at that time as the Borough of Manhattan Community College. Mm-hmm. But she was thrust into the struggle, much like myself and you, of wanting to speak out and challenge the oppression that we saw around our people and knowing the history. And so I think that at the memorial, people will hear from her daughter, who experienced a little part of her mother's life, because as you know, her mother was in prison when Kikuyu, that is her name, when she was conceived and eventually mother was in prison at her birth. And mm-hmm. Kikuyu only had a short time to live with her mother in exile. We'll hear from her daughter. We'll hear from people who knew her intimately in terms of her work, both in the Black Panther Party and in the Black Liberation Army. And people will see this woman, the human aspect of her, the love that she had, not only for her family, but how that love extended into wanting to ensure that Black people would be free. And I think that you're going to hear that, you're going to see that, you're going to hear the music that she loved, and you're going to hear the poetry that she loved. We're going to be taken into the spirit of Assata Shakur. The artists and the writers who come together will be sharing their work, their works rather. One of the famed artists, Mansa Mutsu from New York, actually New Jersey, has created an incredible altar. Also, artists have created posters for her in her image. So you're going to see this woman that was identified and still is identified as a terrorist. You're going to learn about who was this person, Assata Shakur, because most of the people, especially this generation, they only met Assata Shakur by reading her autobiography, the autobiography right. of Assata Shakur.
0: Right.
1: And it resonated. It has left a powerful experience, not only for this generation, but my granddaughter, who's 20, inspired by her, you know, because she's telling her story. She's telling her truths. And so it all comes together for so many who know the name Assata Shakur, but never knew that she changed her name in 1971 to Assata Shakur. You're going to learn all of that. People will see images of the family. As a matter of fact, I think I sent you the link to the booklet that's being published that's online. I mean, it's like a whole story, a family story, friends and what have you, pictures of her that never been seen before. And also, I think that the most important thing that the committee and those who come will want to see happen afterwards is that they carry on. I mean, there's a poem that she has, Carrying It On, that we're going to carry on, that we're going to continue this struggle, especially during this period. And finally, because Cuba gave her life, we would be remiss that we did not acknowledge the necessity of people who, I will say in the 2 minutes that I'm going to be speaking, if you love Assata, you have to love and defend the Cuban Revolution now.
0: I want to give people a little taste of what it was like for young women. I'm not sure if you consider her a comrade at that time, but give a sense of the urgency that people felt to step outside, I guess, mainstream ways of fighting for civil rights and to be a part of something that was more radical.
1: Absolutely. I always considered her a comrade. Of course, by the time I joined the Black Panther Party, she was underground. And okay. When she first escaped prison, all over the U.S., in major cities, Black women were being arrested who had natural hairdos. Everybody was Assata, to the point that a poster was actually made that said, Assata is welcome here, right?
0: Wow.
1: People hung them in their homes and they were all over the place. I always considered her as a comrade, even though I did not meet her mm-hmm. personally. I never met her personally in the United States, let's put it like that. But I had no problems with her becoming a member of the underground because, you know, this hasn't been that long ago. We're talking about 40 years ago when Black folk were being killed, much like now, but being killed on the streets. I mean, the racism is rampant. The oppression is just, it's a terrible time. We were at war, in a sense, in the U.S., the Vietnam War. The development of a whole group of white folks who became what we call them mother country radicals. So, you know, the country was really at a period where fascism was developing and the Black Panther Party called it that. But this was a response. It was response to this oppression that we were under. You know, the yoke was just at your neck. And we all had options and we had to make decisions about which way we were going to go. Some people decided that they would continue to become a part of the system, that they would, quote unquote, work within the system, be a part of the Democratic Party or what have you. But then there was another set of us who saw where things would ultimately end up the way we see them now. And Black Panther Party was one of the most outspoken and radical groups that existed that you could join, even though personally, and we talked about this, I didn't really agree with everything about the Black Panther Party. But Assata is really, she's characterized as a Marxist-Leninist, but I would say she was more of a revolutionary Pan-Africanist that embraced Marxism-Leninism. And so I hope that kind of gets to the point of your question.
0: Yeah, it does. And I read that the Black Liberation Army was inspired by the fight of the Vietnamese people and how they were battling this empire for their, you know, sovereignty, for their country and their land. And that just reminded me of, you know, where we are right now. And you have so many people around the world seeing Iran do the same thing. And we have in the same situation when we see our country attacking another country, their sovereignty, and basically trying to carry on. You're talking about carrying on a legacy of colonial relationships with people, imperial relationships with people. And it just reminds me that of the similarities mm-hmm. between that time in the 60s and 70s and now. Because even if you were a radical at the time, and there's almost another step to say that, you know, you're going to pick up the gun.
1: Yeah.
0: And I just always want to just get more insight into what it took for people to make that decision that, you know, it's revolution versus reform.
1: Yeah. Well, you know, I think what happens is, you know, the idealism of youth sometimes champion what the reality is of a political situation.
0: Right.
1: And that, I mean, there were many of us who thought that the revolution was going to happen today, tomorrow, right?
0: Right.
1: Not realizing the extent of the power, even of the state then, right? Mm-hmm. And I think the ultimate way of that kind of thinking, we had the counterintelligence program, right? Nobody thought that was going to happen, you know, and the counterintelligence program initiated by J. Edgar Hoover was really designed to destroy any group, i.e. the Weather Underground, the Black Panther Party, or any radical group that was not engaged in reform. And even those who were engaged in reform, as you know, in the civil rights movement, the long arms reached into them as well in terms of what COINTELPRO did. So I think on a lot of levels, if you don't really know the history of this country and how vicious this country can get, and you undermine its empire, we know that. But it's going to take inside and outside to destroy it. And we see that happening in terms of the way politics have developed and are moving in the world. But I think, you know, youth always have the energy to want to go further. But then you expect leadership, right, to provide you with a good ideological foundation, mm-hmm. as well as practical ways of looking at how you have to deal with your most immediate situation. And I've talked to a lot of Panthers who were before me and after me, who have an analysis that did not necessarily comport with the analysis of what we were seeing practicing and happening, if you understand what I mean. See, what happened, that was the frustration of the emergence of the underground movement, of the Black Liberation Movement.
0: Right.
1: Because it felt that the party was operating in a reformist manner, right? And mm-hmm. that we needed to do something more drastic to bring attention, bringing down the system. And we saw the end results of that: arrests, political prisoners, infiltration, and the basic destruction of the Black Panther Party. And I hope that maybe at some point you can talk about the rising of this so-called new Black Panthers, right? Because I just found out that in Philadelphia, the young people who were calling themselves Panthers, they've just been disarmed by the state for open carrying, you know, but of course that's because young people still don't really believe in a lot of the historical realities that we've gone through. And I think that they set themselves up personally for getting that kind of response from the state. Black folks have to realize we don't have those rights that were designed for white people. When are we going to realize that? You know, we think that by being involved and engaged in electoral politics, that somehow when we try to take some money under the cover, or we try to use campaign funds to further our own personal desires or what have you, that we're not going to get busted. White people do that. We can't do that.
0: So in a way, you know, what I hear you saying, and when I think about my thoughts, you know, spinning around in terms of the subject, it's almost like an unfinished chapter in a way, right? As long as the struggle continues, and that goes to your title of the celebration, Carry It On. So how do we then make sure that the legacy of Asada Shakur and her, the memory of her, doesn't become like this fetish, right, where people attach the almost a glamorization to it, a folk hero sense to it, instead of really understanding in the historical context.
1: Well, I think the first thing is that we need to read her autobiography entirely, because she lays out a lot of what she, her story unfurls much like the discussion that you and I have. Mm-hmm. But she also says what we need to be doing. You know, she says you have to study. She's constantly focusing on the necessity of studying and understanding, theoretical study. You know, that's important. Also, to have an understanding of the kinds of economic systems that we live in, which does not allow you to think that you can function and acquire all the things that people need, healthcare, education, just a livelihood that you can express your humanity, because this system does not work, you know. And she explains that, you know, she talks about capitalism, and people still don't want to hear that. You know, people don't want to understand what kind of a system that we live in that have reached the point, you know, like the high stages. What's happening? You know, why is this country fascist? You know, how did it derive at this level of politics? How is the world at this point moving in the same direction? Why do the Trumps then align themselves with the reactionary demagogues in Latin America at this point, in Europe? Asata teaches us, when she says carry it on, she means that you have to carry it on, number one, by studying and understanding your enemy. And then you have to organize, and you have to be able to work collectively. You have to be honest. All those kind of truths about us personally, how we have to bring those into a movement if we're going to sustain it. And you're right. We're going to a terrible period at this point, as you know. Some people are just feeling that can it get any worse? Yes, it can't get any worse. But that doesn't mean we just sit back and hope that it's going to. We have to be out involved, and we have to. I mean, it's at the point, Esther, as you know, and we never thought we'd have to do. We have to form what's called a united front against fascism, and that right. means very clear politically where we're going, in terms of what that means. How do you analyze that? Do you bring in the revisionists? Do you bring in those who truly believe in the democracy that we never had? Do we bring in workers? How do you educate workers? I mean, it's almost like our humanity is on the line, you know, and that getting back to Cuba. Cuba teaches us a lot about how you cannot decide one day that you want to go this way, and the next day you decide that you want to make lots and lots of money. Not that you don't need money in order to survive in this country, but that is your ultimate goal without understanding how the foundations of capital is a very destructive foundation that has been built on, that is destroying humankind globally.
0: That's so important what you're saying, because all the contradictions and what you're talking about are just coming to the top right now, right?
1: Yes.
0: And I mean, every day you see it, if you're hooked on social media, like I can be sometime, and you see on the one hand, the Democrats flailing around, they won't even release the autopsy of their last loss, because they don't want people to see what we all know, that they advocated for a genocide. They funded a genocide. The candidate would never, it was almost like we were begging the candidate to say something, mm-hmm. say something. You know, we would have almost been happy if she had just said something and stuck with it. But no, she could never detach herself from an ongoing genocide.
1: And they want us to repeat that by pushing her forward now at this period. That's what makes me so angry, you know?
0: And, you know, all these people are compromised to some extent, but when you see a candidate defeated by Zionist money like Cori Bush, someone who was standing up for Palestine, someone who was willing to go to the mat, and then you see these other, you know, Democratic operatives now endorsing her candidate, her opponent.
1: Yeah.
0: And she's trying to fight back. So these are the things, the contradictions, and it's not even just in the electoral realm. What you said is so key about the money, because on the one hand, you understand that everybody wants to survive. Like, if there's some loop happening, people don't want to wind up outside the loop, right? We don't want to be homeless. We don't want to be, what my dad used to say, outdoors, you know? They understand the viciousness of the state. They see it all around us. We see people who the society has turned their back on. Some of these people are veterans who actually fought in wars, and they're on the street. They're out of their mind.
1: Mm-hmm.
0: You know, people aren't getting health care. They don't get mental health care. They don't get anything. So you understand that. But on the other hand, you understand that that's the rope that they keep on us, you know, the leash. Like, you know, we can make you or break you. And we see so many people coming to this realization and rejecting that and saying we have to have a different way. There has to be a different way with the billions of dollars that we pay in taxes all going to this military industrial machine. We don't have health care. You know, millions of people have been cut off of food. We know people don't have guaranteed housing. So there you have just some of the basic necessities of life that the country and that this capitalist country decides that it cannot provide for its people.
1: You know? And that's why it's reaching out to other countries around the world, targeting other countries around the world, that if you don't go our way, then you're next in line to be annihilated, you know? And so it's like this bullying thing. We're getting it internally, but around the globe, countries, particularly like, I mean, all over, I mean, Africa, I mean, this whole thing about the minerals and the wealth and the sellouts and people are dying, you know? And so where do we go from here? It's a huge question, but it also requires alignments. And right now they know, they, meaning the system, particularly this administration, knows that certain alignments are occurring, right? And so what they're doing, you know, they're instituting what we call lawfare. We're trying to make, as with the Cuba situation, trying to criminalize organizations that have been taking food stuff and material aid to
0: exactly.
1: And at a point when they are trying to kill the people in the country, right? And that's what I mean about how they criminalize your movements, right? And then they use the law. They use the law to stamp it that you are a criminal. It's so intimidating because what happens, it forces people to not act, you know, because they're afraid, you know, like
0: right.
1: With the whole struggle around immigration, you know, people are afraid to speak out, afraid to defend your next door neighbor, because to defend your next door neighbor, you could be aligned by allowing yourself to give sanctuary to so-called terrorists, because supposedly the immigrants are terrorists, right? They're terrorists.
0: Yeah,
1: they're
0: terrorists. All of a sudden, people seeking asylum are terrorists,
1: mm-hmm,
0: right?
1: Mm-hmm.
0: So I know this is a really big discussion, but you know, I'm so glad that you and the other members of the host committee are having the celebration of life carried on for Assata Shakur, because even though it's kind of like it's like a life in progress in a way, right?
1: Mm-hmm.
0: When you talk about someone's legacy, it's like a life in progress, a movement in progress. But a celebration like this, it can maybe be a catalyst for more of these types of discussions and more people to, as you said, you know, join a united front, you know, basically for our lives, you know, to save humanity at this point, because we can see around us that the agenda is just death. It's not upliftment of humanity. This regime and their cronies, their capitalist cronies around the world, they just have in mind death, you know, death for Palestine, death for Iran, death for Lebanon, you know,
1: right.
0: Death
1: right.
0: for Cuba.
1: Right.
0: You know, they want to say death for Russia and China, but they can't, you know.
1: But death for Black folk, you know.
0: Right. Exactly.
1: They're saying it. And
0: death for Sudan, death for Congo, you know, as you see this Ebola break out all of a sudden.
1: Yes.
0: You know, And so just seeing the same struggle 60 years later, it makes many of us just more determined, you know, maybe. And this celebration certainly is a catalyst to make people talk, make people act, make people, you know, join that united front to fight back.
1: Right. Well, one last point, if I take a second. And, you know, a lot of people chant Asada's poetry, but I think one of the most important poems that she wrote, it was the one that's called To My People in 1973, mm-hmm. where she says, it is our duty to fight for our freedom.
0: Those are the words
1: right.
0: that Black Lives Matter activists right. made popular right. and that made her popular. Right. You going to read that?
1: Well, it's four lines. It's yes. our duty to fight for our freedom. It's our duty to win. We must love each other and support each other because we have nothing to lose but our chains. And
0: that's
1: that
0: right.
1: is so true at this particular point. What do we have to lose?
0: Right. Well, I've been speaking to Rosemary Mealy, lifelong activist, human rights advocate, and she is a member of the host committee for Carry It On, a celebration of the life and legacy of Asada Shakur. Core, happening May 30th, 3 p.m. at Riverside Church in New York City. And thank you again. It will also be streamed. And if people want to find the stream.
1: Okay, they would go to the Riverside Church website. Riverside Church has a YouTube channel.
0: Right.
1: And it will be streamed there.
0: All right. Okay. Well, thank you for joining me, Rosemary.
1: And I hope you'll see you there.
0: Absolutely. And that's it for today's jam-packed show. This is On the Ground, Voices of Resistance from the Nation's Capital on 36 stations on the Pacifica Radio Network and on all your podcast platforms, including Spotify, Stitcher, Apple, and Android at On the Ground with Esther Averam. 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Or on my Twitter page, which is Esther Averam, that's E-S-T-H-E-R underscore Averam, that's I, V like Victor, E-R-E-M like Mary. The music we played this hour included We're Not Scared by Brandon Woody's Upendo, work by Lingua Franca, and our theme music for the show is Voodoo Child by Jimi Hendrix. I'm Esther Averam. Until next time, take good care and keep raising your voice. Peace.
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1: You know, nowadays it seems like there's a lot of bad things going on, and I guess a lot of it, from the way I see it, seems to still stem from lack of feelings on our parts and how we relate or communicate with our fellow brothers and sisters. Hatred is a feeling, love is a feeling. Let's hate all that does not allow us to love. And we can do that just by getting to know each other and talking to the people.

0: Let him know how you feel. Gotta talk to the people. All right. Hello, hello, hello. This is WPFW's Community Watch and Comment Friday edition. I'm your host, Chip Jones. Ron Pinchback will not be with us today, but we do have a guest host, Kamal Harris, our chairperson of the LSB. And that's our discussion for today. The LSB, our local station board. For those of you that want to find out what it stands, what it does, you know, why is it here? How is it helpful to you? Give us a call at 202-588-0893. Kamal, hello. Thank you for joining us today.
1: Hey, Chip. Good morning. Good morning to the listeners. Pleasure to be here with you. On this lovely Friday, great weather out, so happy to have this discussion.
0: So you are the chairperson of our LSB, our local station board. What does that entail?
1: Yeah, let me give you a quick background. So a lot of folks, you know, get their understanding of WPFW, obviously through listening to the various shows and music, what we do on air. But there's a whole bunch of things going on behind the scenes in governance. And part of that governance procedure or structure, excuse me, is the local station board, often called the LSB. And as it currently exists, because we are in a transition right now, but as it currently exists, it's 24 members, a combination of both what's called a listener member, which a lot of folks who are listening would be, if you contributed to the station, you're a listening member, and what's called a staff member, such as myself, yourself, who volunteer their time on the station, and of course, the paid staff as well. That combination of membership forms a 24-member body, and we currently use our time to go out and recruit and bring in new members, new listeners to the station. We are meeting once a month, and we try to, through interacting with station management, assist them in any of the projects that are currently active, any of the other things that are outreach related. We try to assist there as well. So there's a whole package of things that the board will discuss once a month, and we actually meet on the third Wednesday every month at 6:30 p.m. That's via Zoom. They're open to the public, those meetings. Anybody can join and hear about what we've done, what the station is doing, because we hear from our general manager. Mm-hmm. We hear from our program director at that time as well. So the LSB has changed a lot, though. I think some folks may remember the earlier iteration. We had some really more specific powers as it related to local governance. But right now, we're pretty much focused on outreach and how to bring in new membership to the radio station and just assisting management in other projects. So
0: now how does a listener find out that information? 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
1: So there's a couple of, yeah, definitely. No, it's a good question. 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You can go there. And you can click on, I think it's up top on the banner, and you can find out on the drop down about the local station board. Mm-hmm. But those who want, because it is open to any listener, you are capable of joining the board. 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And you can send an email there. Our secretary, the great Ellen Carter, you all know her. She's on Monday mornings. She does her Monday morning show. So Ellen is our secretary, longtime secretary. She's really good. So she'll pick it up and get your request over to us, and we'll vet you. And you can join the board. So like I said, there's three positions open for those who would like to come on.
2: That's right. Come on, hurry up. Get in there, because those positions will go fast. So if you're interested, jump in. How does the LSB figure in the governance of Pacifica, the network?
1: So, yeah, that's a great question. So I got to give a little bit of background on that, because as it stands right now, like I said, we're in transition. There's a new set of bylaws that were enacted in April of 2025, and it changed substantially a lot of what the LSB is being asked to do. Mm-hmm. The local station board had about 13 specific powers back under the former bylaws that really got into the governance structure. They were responsible for evaluating, for instance, the general manager and the program director, which was a big, big piece of the governance structure, as you would know. We also were responsible as a board, local station board, for the budget of the station, to produce the budget, to vet the budget, and ensure that the finances of the station make sense for the each fiscal year, and so on and so forth. There are other specific powers in there, but those have all gone away under the new bylaws. So we're now structured as a local station board, really to focus specifically on membership and fundraising.
2: Mm-hmm.
1: Another big piece of it that's changed, and the reason why the national body is a little different, is that we used to, out of our group, so the local station board would have 24 members. Out of that membership, we would send five of our local members to the national board.
2: Right.
1: Each of the stations and throughout our network. Now, for those who don't know, we are coast to coast. Pacifica is in New York, Houston, Berkeley, and L.A., as well as here in Washington. And what we would do, as each of these stations would have from their local membership, they would send five members to the national board that would then form the fiduciary of the organization. That's changed substantially now. What we have now, and what's about to come up here in the next month, is a situation where we no longer send proportional representation to the national board. Mm-hmm. There's going to be a national election under which each of the local station boards have an election, but then the national board will have candidates in elections as well. So there's a very big difference as to the governance structure under the former bylaws and now the current bylaws. We will no longer send those representatives from each station. It's now a national election. So if you're a member, I know I'm going on a little long-winded here, but if you're a member of WPFW, you are going to get a ballot that has a series of individuals who will be running for the national board.
2: Mm-hmm.
1: You may or may not know those individuals by name. We may have some local WPFW representatives that you may know that could be running, but we may not. What you will see is a series of people that you'll have to get to know. They may be from Berkeley, LA, Houston, or New York, and anywhere else in the nation. As you know, you just have to be able to pay $25 in one of the stations, and you're a member there, and you could live in Miami, Florida.
2: Right.
1: So that's really a big change. There's no longer that proportional representation. It's a national election where anybody and everybody who's bona fide and has qualified as a candidate can then run in the upcoming elections here in the month of August. Really is when the balloting will start. So that's a big change.
2: You can choose to run for the national board even though you're not on the local board.
1: 100%. In fact, nobody from the local board will in fact be able
2: to
1: be seated on the national board. You can't sit in both places. Whereas in, before that was the case, you had to be local before you went national. So that's correct. Yep.
2: Okay. Again, our number is 202-588-0893. If you have questions about the LSB or Kamal Harris specifically as a chairperson, give us a call. So what your focus now seems to be on increasing our listenership. What do you guys got in the pipeline? What are you thinking?
1: Well, one of the things under the old bylaws was that we had to have at least 2 town halls a year, community town halls where we would, typically we'd go to a local church or another organization. We're pretty well connected with Busboys and Poets. So we'd have a opportunity to have town halls. We've actually increased that from the 2. And so we're really trying to do 1 a quarter. So have at least 4 of these town halls each year now going forward, where we'll be exposing ourselves, getting out to the community, letting the community know who we are, and then receiving feedback from said community as to what they're hearing on the station, what they'd like to hear on the station, so on and so forth. And then, of course, having them come on and really support the station both financially and, again, with their ideas. So the next one coming up, our town hall will be this June 13th. It's a Saturday, 12 noon to 3 p.m. It's at the New Bethany Baptist Church, and that's 1300 10th Street, Northwest D.C. And our agenda on the 13th, we'll hear from station management as to how things are going. We'll also be talking about the recent Supreme Court Voting Rights Act being struck down. We'll have somebody come in to speak about that. We'll also be talking about, again, the upcoming elections here for the foundation. And then we'll also be hearing from some local community leaders as to what the major issues are around the current mayoral and at-large D.C. Candidates, what the community says are the major issues they'd like to hear from each of these candidates as they move their way through the election process here in the district. So we've got all that going on the 13th, so very important meeting. Yep.
2: All right, and speaking of the community, let's go to Michelle on the line. Morning, Michelle.
3: Good morning, Chip. Good morning, Kamal.
2: Hey.
3: Yeah, you know, I was initially going to say, Chip, don't quit your day job. You know, let Ron do the intro. But this has really been a good interview because half the questions I wanted to ask, you've already posed, which I really appreciate. So thank you for that.
2: Thank you.
3: And I don't want to discourage anybody, and I really urge members to come out to the town hall because we need to hear from you so that we know that we're not reflecting only our singular concerns. But what I thought I heard, Kamal, is that there is not going to be any guaranteed representation on the national board from each station, that they have to compete for limited slots and there's not enough for all of us. Is that what I understood?
1: Right. So. Yeah, that's correct, Michelle. So basically what has happened here is that the national board that once was seated with proportional representation from each station is now going to be a national election under which, and you're correct, you may or may not have somebody who is local here in Washington, D.C. on that national board. That is a change from where we were under the old bylaws. Yep.
2: Is it still open for someone to put a candidacy for the national board?
1: Yes. So that will open June 1st, I believe either June or July 1st. Let me double check that. But you can qualify. The qualifying period is coming up. And when that happens, there'll be an announcement. We'll make sure to get it out to everybody. And once that, I believe it's July 1st, once that happens, July 1st through the 31st will be the candidates qualifying. And then the balloting will start in August. So we have that going on, and you can get more information by contacting me directly, or you can definitely go on the website and pull down the bylaws. They're kind of hard to read. Mm-hmm. Bylaws are like painful to read. Don't get me wrong, but that information is there. But if you feel like you want to give me a buzz or email us at the LSB, we could definitely do it that way.
2: Can I run it through my AI and get a summary?
1: You probably can. That's a good one. There you go.
2: There you
1: Co-pilot.
2: Go.
1: Yeah, man.
2: So one of the things I wanted to get back to, the town hall meeting, you don't have to sign up for it. You just show up, right? So if you're interested, even at last minute, you can just show up.
1: Yeah, that's correct. There's no registration. You don't have to RSVP. You can go there. There's also a Zoom component that we'll have posted on the website here shortly after this interview. We'll have the Zoom link posted on the web. So just show up at New Bethany on the 13th, 12 noon. We'll have a light refreshments, I'm sure. We're really good. Some of the volunteers there are really good. I don't want to name them all because I'll forget. But they've been doing it for a long time. Yeah.
2: And you usually sing, though, right? Isn't that the? No.
1: That's Ron.
2: That's Ron, right. I think we have another caller, JT, on the line. JT, are you with us?
4: Yes, I am.
2: Hey, welcome to Community Watch and Comment Friday edition.
4: I have two comments. I was on the national board in 1999. I was part of the Interim Pacifica National Board that was created pursuant to a listener lawsuit that was engaged in Berkeley by Carol Spooner and a bunch of others. And out of that lawsuit was created a Interim National Board that had like two or three requirements. One of those requirements was to create the bylaws, a new set of bylaws for the organization. I was the only one out of that 15-member interim board to vote against the bylaws that were currently in place before they recently changed it, because no other organization that I am aware of allows people with no accountability to decide how the organization runs. And Pacifica spends so much money and time with these elections of people who mostly don't even have the skills to be able to run a multinational media organization. And that's how it should be thought of. It should be thought of as a multinational media organization. And I'm glad to see the bylaws are changing, but as long as they keep spending this money to allow people who don't have the skills and the history to understand how to run a business, because Pacifica is a business, small b. You take in resources and you produce a product and you sell that product. And that product is your programming, which goes to my second comment. Until DC specifically, and this is true about the whole network, but I live in DC, so I consume DC programming. Until PFW changes its programming to be more relevant to what it was supposed to be, why this station was put in DC, this station was put in DC. It's the last thing that Pacifica has ever done to create a station. It was put in DC after the assassination of Martin Luther King in 68. The process started in 68. It didn't go onto the air until 1977, after Jimmy Carter became president, because Nixon wouldn't allow the station to go on the air. It took 9 years to go on the air after the application process began through the FCC.
2: Right.
4: This station is supposed to be the most radical station in the whole network, because it was put here to be in the seat of the government of this imperialist nation, to be a thorn in the side of power. It has been transferred into a little sleepy jazz station which very few people listen to. And until this station becomes the radical voice of people that has national news, local news, that puts out stuff that you can't hear all the time. We got more. This D.C. is the nonprofit capital of the world. You got more nonprofits here than any other thing. And there's right. hardly any formal or informal connection between what those want, the work of those nonprofits and what Pacifica is dealing with. So, and this has been brought up many times.
2: I was going to say.
4: So let me just finish. All I'm saying is, I was part of the LSB until 2016, and I just basically left because none of the energy and I was on the program committee, finance committee, and relocation committee. None of those committees were ever taken seriously by people who ran PFW. All the recommendations that came out of the programming committee never saw the light of day in actual implementation. So, and that's why you got more people who used to listen to PFW like me, because I don't listen to it all the time, not nearly as much as I used to, because the program isn't relevant. And in the 21st century with
2: Let's see if we can get some answers in here for you, okay? So, Kamal, what do you say to
5: yeah.
2: this?
5: I appreciate JT and his passion. I can hear it in his statement, his voice. He's had some really good history, especially if he's going back to 99. I would just say that when you say that the board is full of people who don't know what they are doing, the actual board is a candidacy, and you have to make a statement as to why you qualify for the board, what your background is. Any listener who votes

0: can argue one way or another about programming. I do know that there's a mission on the website about why PFW was created. And I think folks in the management do try to stick to that mission as close as possible. Can we be better? Of course. Can we improve on things? Of course. And I think that's why, JT, hearing your voice today and then maybe going forward is so important. It's not about, you know, kind of giving up on the process, but really trying to encourage folk and push folk in a certain direction. And lastly, in terms of those committees and assisting the management through programming, outreach, so on and so forth, I think we're getting better. I do remember a time when I've heard that the management had, quote unquote, contempt for the local station board. How that developed, I don't know. But I know from here going forward, we are in the process of really smoothing that relationship and ensuring that the LSB plays a vital role in the support of management. So it's a work in progress.
1: Right. And to say that we're just a sleepy station of jazz, I don't know any other station, definitely in Washington, probably throughout the country, that would do the program we do, that, you know, we would spend a whole day on Palestine, that we would, you know, our show last week was preempted for a special with Katia on Cuba. That's not happening. And to say that we are not addressing radical thinking, I think is a bit of a misnomer. But
0: yeah. All right. Well, good. No, I think, like I said, passion is important. I think that we can hopefully as a local station board generate some more of that through our outreach and get folks in that will have a different perspective. I think one of the main functions and purposes of the programming here at the station reflect progressive social change and democracy. And that's one of the things that I think in our statement through our outreach we'll continue to do as we bring, you know, more creatives into the fold. I think that's important, the outreach.
1: Yeah. And again, you know, if you feel we're not addressing it, I encourage you to become a member of the board, you know, to bring in your input. Our number again is 202-588-0893. Our guest and co-host this morning is Kamala Harris, who is the chairperson of the LSB, our local station board. So if you have any questions or comments, please give us a call. So,
0: Go ahead.
1: Yeah. I was going to say, what were you going to say? Go ahead.
0: No, I was just going to kind of give a little bit more background on the elections and the voting process. That has really been kind of the focus here in the last 2 weeks or so. The programmers have had to really scramble a bit and get themselves in this new employee registry, staff registry, in order to make sure they have a ability to vote and or run as a candidate. And so that's put a little bit of pressure on us to get all of our folks registered and in the queue. But because of that, it's in addition to that, actually, the programmers now have slightly have had their representation reduced on the local station board. Initially, under the old bylaws, we had a staff representation of 5. What it is now currently going to go down to is 2. So the staff's had a little bit of a hit under the new bylaws because the way in which the membership is put together locally, it reduces that number. And it does the same on the national board. Again, the national board used to get that proportional relationship. Well, there's only going to be 2 staff representatives for the entire country, coast to coast. So you have 5 stations, but only 2 staff really on that board. So some of us in the staff don't really appreciate that reduction. It's been a big, big hit in terms of how we're able to you know, really engage each of our stations and bring us, like I said, that local national board. It's a little bit more difficult when you only have 2. So
1: okay, we've got another call. Another caller on the line. Let's go to David. David, are you there?
2: Yes.
1: Thanks for calling in.
2: Yes, I am.

0: And thank you for taking my call, guys. But I just wanted to point out to the young man, and I hear everything he's saying, it sounds great, but understand, like, I'm 78 years old, been listening to Pacifica PFW since I've been in Washington, probably 35, 40 years. And it's a diverse, of different people listen to this station. For example, I'm a churchy. I go to church, you know, and I believe in God, and I believe in many, many things that PFW espouses. So one of the things when he says, be a thorn in the side to the government, I agree, totally agree. But you got people out here in the street with various backgrounds. You got people who listen to PFW who work in the government, who turn the radio down low. I mean, all I'm saying, we got to be able to influence a wide, diverse population, not only people who consistently want to put the thorn to the government, but not only that, we need to educate. And that's what this station has done over the years. It has educated so many people. So I would say you guys continue on the way you what you're doing. Thank you.
1: Thank you. Thank you. Yeah, because I think that's one of the things that the station is really good at, is that we do have programming that's designed to put the stick to the government, you know, that are like this are more the talking head sort of public affairs sort of thing. But I think also it's very good at what do you call soft power, where we do have music from the whole diaspora, you know, that we get people connected culturally, you know, to the roots in Africa through the Caribbean and stuff. And a lot of times that's how you change hearts and minds, is that you open people up to the experience, to the culture of other people. So you got to have the carrot and the stick sometimes. So I think we have another go ahead.
2: I do agree. I agree. No, I was going to say, I agree with you on that soft power comment. I think one of the things that music does, and I think the network may be coming to realize, I'll be honest, the whole Pacifica network may be coming to realize that is soft power, that music. And back to your point about the special days of programming, we had the Miles Davis programming. I think that was on Tuesday. So, you know, those things tend to educate folk, bring people into the fold, allow a diverse, creative, and really new experience, I think, for the listeners, some listeners. And I think that resonates when you hear, I didn't get the last caller's name, but you can hear him at 77, you know, feeling as though he's been educated through his experience here, you know, listening to the station. So that's got to be the focus, is the outreach. And I know we're working on everything else. Maybe a thorn in the side of the government is a little... maybe we need to ratchet that up some, but I think bringing people in and that soft power, I think, is what's important, as you said, Chip.
1: All right, let's go to the phone again. We've got Ronald on the line. Ronald, are you with us?
3: Yes, can you hear me?
1: Yes, we can.
3: Hey, my thing is...
1: Roland, excuse me, Roland.
3: Yeah. Yes?
1: Yes, what you got for us today, Roland?
3: I thank you. yeah, the thing that I heard when I came in on about maybe four calls back, but what I've been listening since 77. I remember when WGTB was in this space, and they got put off the air because Agnew didn't like what they were saying about him. He took it personally. And that's when Nixon was and whatnot. But here's the thing. PFW has taught me, I'm 70, PFW has taught me that the information is truly power. You guys use the term soft power. The music is more than power. It is a influencer that cannot be compared to anything else. Just look at what, quote unquote, the enemy is using. Imagery. We've never had propaganda in this country like we have it today. The level of communication with the negativity is on a scale no one has ever thought of. except for a few, those who got enough money
1: right.
3: to sit around and right. play with other people. So with that said, PFW is a light, a shining light, a flashlight, a light. So we can't lose this station. We can't allow policy that limits this particular station because of the influence that we have on people and because of the vein of music and politics and information that we provide, you provide, all you guys provide. Some of you guys, excuse me, are my heroes, Verna Avery Brown. Just all of you.
1: Right.
3: Thank you.
1: Thank you. Okay.
2: Wow. I mean, that was powerful.
1: That's powerful, yeah. So, come on, let me ask you again to go over how we're at the midway point of the hour. How does somebody become part of the board? What's the process?
2: Very quickly. So what we do at the board currently is it's really a nomination process. Typically, somebody on the board already brings someone forward to nominate them as to become a member of the board. And then from there, they submit a short comment or, you know, as to why they want to be on the board, something about their background. They're then brought to a meeting, open meeting. They are able to address the current body, and then a vote is taken on their membership. At this current time, like I said, we are three down. We're down three members, and so we're taking anybody who would like to apply. You have to be a listener member, so you can't be a staff. This is all people who are listener members and have contributed either $25 in the last 12 months or have volunteered 3 hours with the station. If you want to join, you feel like you want to come on, feel free to email us at wpfwlsb@wpfw.org. And you can get a response from our secretary. We'll take your statement, give you a phone call, talk to you a little bit. You'll hear from me. And from there, we'll bring you into a meeting and we'll have the election process. So it's really a short, not too long, maybe a month from a phone call or an email that we get from you before you're brought to the body. But that's how you get on so far. Now, it's going to change come January, and we can talk about that if you want to, but that's currently how you would get on the board here.
1: Okay, great. Let's go to T-Bird on the line. T-Bird, are you with us?
4: I am. How are you doing?
1: Good. How are you today?
4: I'm fine. I've been listening, and I think I'm beginning to understand one of the negatives, and that, like your other callers, I'm in mid-70s, and maybe that's a problem. I think that when WPFW started in 77, or before, I'm not even sure the history. I came here in 75, and I did not know that they had had this in the works, since 68 or whenever it was. I think that WPFW is a community organization, and I think that you might be making a mistake if you're looking for more money from less people. I hope that's not the case, but I keep hearing you know, the callers on your call-in things talk about if one of you can do this, whatever. And what we were, or what WPFW was when it started, was something calling for people struggling to put in a little bit. $35, I think, was the yearly membership thing at that time. And I thought, you know, when you focus on people struggling, you got more of the community, black community anyway, that you'll get, even though you'll have a lot of people who won't do it. And I think part of the reason why he says it's a struggling black jazz station is because back in the 60s and 70s, there was more emphasis in the community on jazz than there is now. Somehow we've let them cut music programs in inner city schools, so you'll have more of outer community people. I'm not even going to count PG County, because PG County is becoming, or has or is becoming a very minority community anyway. But I am, when I go to some of these jazz concerts and I see high schools, none of them seem to be inner city high schools anymore. And I wonder if, as a jazz station, WPFW should be a little more politically involved in making sure that if things are cut, that one of the important things, which is music education, especially classical African music education, is cut out of schools. I hope that is not going to be the case, and I hope that I think in some ways WPFW is way ahead of other stations in terms of progressive excellence. In some ways, they're not. I think in the news department, they kind of do what the other stations do, although they're not as bad as Fox or some of these others. They still take statements from the major news wire services and just put them out there like they're the truth. And as I travel a lot, I think that there is a thing among the black community of inferiority which should not be there. And I think that, you know, communication will stop it. So I hope you were talking about WPFWLSD.org, and it occurs to me that they need a daily, like, little paper online where people can put in comments and suggestions and other things like that so that, you know, the board has something, an idea of what the community wants and what the community needs. And I hope that they encourage more younger people to get into it and encourage them educationally about classical music that is not European-based, and that would be jazz. And even African, when I'm in Africa, I hear maybe a little more community. And I'm not an African, so I'm gonna censor what I was just about to say. But I think that I hear a more enthusiasm for classic Black American music in Africa, and it's supposed to be a combination thing. But I don't get the idea that it's going that way here in the United States. And I hope, and I think PFW is in a way something going against that sort of thing, but just like it's going against certain political information, which is something else, we need to give. We need to say that a radio station is a communication organism, and I like PFW because they're much better than anything else that I've heard around the country. So, despite the criticism you're right. hearing, I want you to recognize that and remember that.
1: Right. Yeah, I was gonna. Maybe we need a new rebranding because WPFW isn't just jazz, and we've heard this come up before. Right. I mean, there's blues on it. There is African music. The one thing I would definitely push back against you is our news service, our news department does not pull stories from the wire and just read them. They spend hours distilling the news. They're going to run stories that are of course popular out there that people want to hear about, but they're not just reading a copy. You know that I can tell you for true because I live with someone involved in that process who works 8-10 hours a day reading multiple papers, multiple sources, and distilling it and looking at stuff from a different point of view. So but maybe we need to go ahead.
2: All right. Yeah, no, I just, Kiefer made a comment. I just want to kind of close the circle on that about, more money from less people. You know, more hands make light work, I think is the saying. And basically, what we're dealing with in this current economy, economic climate, and inflation, a massive cut in jobs, government jobs here locally, we do need more hands, and that's one of the outreach functions for the board. We need more hands to make the work a lot lighter. We do have those major donors who have been consistent and have given, large sums or larger sums, we'll call it. But $5, $10 here and there really adds up. And if we can get more folks, hey, I'll give that $5 here, that $10 there. And then what T-Bird is talking about can be implemented. We didn't have the financing to go into the schools to create those programs to assist in those local schools and to promote jazz, to promote some of the music programming, to let our programmers who are expertise. We have folks who are musicians, folks who have been in different industries for a long time, and they can then begin to get in and get their skill set in terms of education and teaching the youth a little bit further. So it's a work in progress. I think T-Bird is spot on, and I think that you know, we're doing that outreach as much as we can with the limited funds. But what happens, we need that, you know, more hands on deck. And the more hands we get, because we don't take money from anybody but you, the listener, that's right. And that's it. So what you see is happening here, you know, our staff being paid, things like that, that's all from the listener. And we need to continue that model so we're not corrupted or influenced, you know, by the forces that be in power here today. So
1: one thing I was going to also mention is that he mentioned $35, and I think our basic membership is only $25. So we are under the mark there. But we have Alsett on the line, I believe. Alsett, are you still there with us?
5: I am. Hello.
1: Hello.
5: Can you hear me?
1: I can hear you. You're on the air.
5: Okay, thank you. I'm going to be quick. I know our time is short. I need to hit a couple of points. So I've been listening since the station came on. My father is a blues and jazz lover, so I was a captive audience in the back of the car. It's heritage within our family. When the 90s, as a young adult, I confirmed that WFW is my station. So since the 90s, I really don't. I have occasionally listened to another station, but for the most part, I listen to WFW. I listen to all the programs, so that's the station that stays on Lock In. My daughter grew up on WFW. My sister and I were supporters, concerned listeners and supporters, and we were trying to avoid Clear Channel shutting us down. And the Transformer shenanigans and et cetera, and the California shenanigans. And my sister was on the LSC, Donna Grimes. I'm on the CAB. And I have two quick questions. One is, will this be a ranked vote? Because that's what we had established for our station. And two, there has been national acknowledgement that our station and our CAB, for sure our CAB, but our station and our CAB are at the vanguard and are modeling for the other stations, the East Coast, West Coast, well, the New York, D.C., and Texas, as opposed to California, has been a concern for over a decade, many different iterations of attempting to disrupt what we do, which is partly why WFW and BAI partner quite a bit. And so in the national acknowledgement that CAB has, that our CAB is the model, but then we're being told to dumb down potentially to just volunteers at the behest of management, there's a concern of where is this an effort to disrupt our station as well as our CAB? And is there, and so I really have three questions. One is rank voting. Two is the ultimate impact on CAB as well as LSC. And then I'll leave it at that. I'm looking forward to the town hall. The third was the potential, because now we're going to have national voting, but we didn't have a national referendum on changing the bylaws. So to me, this looks like more shenanigans, changing the bylaws in such a way that
1: Let's go ahead and see if we can get some answers. because I think we're getting a little bit in the weeds on the questioning. So Kamal, do you understand where she's going with this?
2: Yeah, 100%. Appreciate her call. Thank you for listening since the 90s. Love Donna. May she rest in power. So, yes, the voting. So in the bylaws, it is called single transferable voting. Each ballot shall list all candidates for the position and give each voter the option of voting for one candidate or of ranking the candidates in order of preference. So I think that's what she's talking about there. The East Coast, West Coast bias thing, I'm not fully versed in all of that. And then I think lastly was the referendum on the bylaws. That is a question. And I think those who are members need to continue to question their directors. There's a set of directors on pacifica.org. You can see each of the directors from each station. Those who are concerned need to write those directors directly and ask them, why wasn't there a national referendum? That is a very good question, because the bylaws were changed back in April 2025 without such, and that information, that question should be asked and an answer should be demanded. So, yeah, absolutely.
1: Okay. We're getting close to time, so I think we're going to have one more caller. Serene, are you on the phone?
6: I am. Thanks very much for getting to me. I wanted to give people a website that they should look at. It needs to be updated, but please take a note of it. It's PacificaFightBack.org, PacificaFightBack.org. You need to know that they changed the bylaws in secret sessions. There's nothing secret about how our governance structure is supposed to work. Secret sessions, secret votes, secret negotiations. Two representatives from D.C., Julie Hewitt, who's on the national board, and Minerva Sanders, who's on the national board. Julie is the secretary this year. Minerva is the vice chair. We're in on those secret sessions and a part of, I would say, the inner core of the people who are running Pacifica in a manner that our real bylaws do not consider legal, right? So they've changed the bylaws. They've stripped off a whole bunch of member rights. They've stripped off the rights of LSBs to have anything to do with the selection, the recommendation of local management. That was key to the fight that we fought. Listener voices are out. They've decided they'll be voting on Thursday at a Pacifica National Board meeting, but they've decided they're going to allow three hardship waivers for people at each station. Three, because with whatever's happening economically, with whatever's happening certainly down in the D.C. area, for all those folks who got laid off and forced into resigning and conned into resigning, three hardship waivers because they don't want anybody taking over their foundation. You've got to pay attention. Just because someone throws around the word community does not mean they're on your side.
1: Okay, let me turn that last minute. Let me go ahead and turn the last minute over to Amal, because we are up against time. We are almost out of here. So any last
2: words? Yeah, real quick. Thank you, Serene, for that. I really appreciate it. Again, the community town hall for the local station board here is June 13th, 12 noon to 3 p.m., New Bethany Baptist Church, 1300 10th Street, Northwest D.C. For more information, definitely go online at the WPFWFM.org website. And, of course, like I said, please send us an email of your interest at WPFWLSB@WPFW.org. So I really appreciate the conversation, Chip. Thank you so much.
1: 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And maybe we need to work on a bigger outreach, because, I mean, we have Latin, we have Caribbean, we have, you know, soul. I mean, so maybe to do our outreach to a younger audience, we need to advertise more what a multiple flowered garden we have here. So I want to thank all the callers, and and all the listeners. And I think we are out of here.
2: Hi, my brother. Take care. Thank you.
1: Thank you.
7: You know, nowadays, it seems like there's a lot of bad things going on, and I guess a lot of it, from the way I see it, seems to still stem from lack of feelings on our parts and how we relate or communicate with our fellow brothers and sisters. Hatred is a feeling, love is a feeling. Let's hate all that does not allow us to love. And we can do that just by getting to know each other and talking to the people.

0: Black Women Thriving East of the River, a 501c3 nonprofit, will be having a mayoral and at-large council candidate forum on Thursday, June 4th at 6:30 p.m. at the RISE Demonstration Center in Southeast D.C. 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
1: Tell him, Cletus.
0: Keep looking for somebody that I can just.

The unmistakable Prince. Big and Woman Blues from Indigo Nights Sessions in London. Yes, you're right. Recorded live. He turned that place out. He said it. He said, London will never be the same. Yes, indeed. Before that, clearly someone who had an impact on Prince. Jimmy, from his blues CD covering McKinley Morgan Field, one of his many classics, yes, you're right. Mannish Boy. And we heard some Betty Davis, Down Home Girl. That gets us up to date, 12:24 in the city. I am the cowboy sitting in for Ida Campbell on this, the Friday edition of Don't Forget the Blues, baby. Let's take a run down to Texas. My homeboy is going to be in town on the 6th of June out at Wolf Trap along with Kingfish. Boy, you know that

can see him. Forgiveness, he played that number for him, bro. He jumped all over that thing, didn't he? The 3 o'clock blues, yes, you're right. Gary Clark Jr., along with Kingfish, going to be at the Wolf Trap. Going to be at Wolf Trap on the 6th of June, yes, you're right. Man, I bet it'd be wonderful if they have some weather like they got out there now. Oh, yeah. Well, I said we were going down to Texas. We going to keep on moving. Got a birthday artist. My homeboy got to pick up. He was born in Linden, Texas, right down the road from Gary Clark. Is from Waco. They called him Oak Cliff T-Bone. Oak Cliff, you know, is a neighborhood in Dallas. My mama's in Dallas right now. I just spoke to her a few minutes ago. She down in Dallas. But, yeah, Oak Cliff, man, that's where Erykah Badu is from, Oak Cliff. Ain't she from Oak Cliff? I think she's from Oak Cliff. And Sha'Carri, she from Oak Cliff. Yeah, you're right. They got a whole bunch of, my brother used to live in Oak Cliff. Man, I know I got some Dallas people out there listening. You ever been to the Cliff Club? Don't tell nobody you've been to the Cliff Club. Ooh-wee. But anyway. Aaron T-Bone Walker, his birthday was on the 28th of May, born in 1910. He crossed over March 16, 1975, was an American blues musician, composer, songwriter, band leader, who was a pioneer and innovator of the jump blues, West Coast blues, and electric blues sounds. In 2018, Rolling Stone magazine ranked him number 67 on its list of the 100 greatest guitarists of all time. Speaking of my homeboy, Oak Cliff T-Bone.

0: pick up another one of my homeboys from Gilmer. 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
1: Rock me, baby.
0: Oh, you know I can get some Freddie King in here.
1: Rock me all night long.
0: Lean on it. 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

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I said, can you hear the blues? 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

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Boy, he's a git fiddler for sure. Let's give you another one from T-Bone Walker.

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Yes, you're right. Wishing him a happy heavenly birthday indeed. The next gentleman I'm going to play, let me see, because I'm running out of time, man. I'm not going to get everybody in. I was trying to get in. So I reckon I need to get this in right now anyway, because I was meaning to play this, so I am going to play it. Yes, you're right, because it's very important that I play it. So that's what I'm going to do. This gentleman recently made his transition. You know exactly who I'm talking about. I can't be here on the airwaves of WPFW and not lift up Sonny Rollins, who made his transition on the 25th. Man stayed here for 95 years. Boy, that's a long time to do anything, ain't it? Especially live. How about that? But we're going to let him take us to the end of the show this afternoon. I hope that you enjoyed it. Hope I played something that's going to get you through the rest of the day, the rest of the weekend. I hope that you have a very safe weekend. Enjoy the wonderful weather. Look out for one another. Until we meet again, by way of radio, Luta Continua, Victoria Certa. The struggle continues, but the blessing is victory is certain for the believer. I am the cowboy sitting in for Ida Campbell on the Friday edition of Don't Forget the Blues. Sonny Rollins, the Tennessee Waltz. God bless you. I love you.

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0: Greetings. Bienvenidos a todo mi gente escuchando in Washington and all points beyond. This is Oscar Fernandez, and you're listening to the Latino Media Collective here on WPFW 89.3 FM in occupied Washington, in Distrito Colombia, here on this Friday, May 29th, 2026. 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Once again, this is Oscar Fernandez. And today on the show, we put the spotlight on season two of the podcast Under the Shadow, specifically on the aftermath of the U.S. invasion of Venezuela, the human toll of the invasion, plus how it ties to all sorts of other issues involving U.S. imperialism in Latin America that makes for a compelling and informative second season. Under the Shadow is also co-produced from NACLA and the Real News Network. And in order to have this conversation, we are joined once again by Michael Fox, who's a Latin American-based journalist and host of both Under the Shadow and the Brazil on Fire podcast. Welcome back to the show, Michael Fox.
1: Thanks so much, Oscar. Great to be back.
0: Absolutely. So I want to begin here by discussing episode 5 of Under the Shadow, but we'll expand it to the other episodes as well, because as I said before, that this has been an insightful and informative second season of Under the Shadow. But in episode 5 of Under the Shadow, which was recorded, correct me if I'm wrong, around February, the media cycle has quickly moved on from the January U.S. invasion of Venezuela. And during the first initial weeks of the invasion, both corporate and even grassroots media outlets focused more on the geopolitical and historical ramifications of the invasion. And to be honest, for good reason as well. Yet the human toll and the long-term psychological trauma that was inflicted on the Venezuelan people, especially those who were eyewitnesses and survivors of the invasion, has not been examined to a greater level that it deserves. And certainly we've heard enough of the political punditry to make us sick in the weeks and months since then. So let's begin by discussing the human toll of the U.S. invasion of Venezuela by telling us about the approach that you took to people that were still traumatized by what happened in January. I mean, this was back in February, so there was a few weeks separation from what took place in January. But nonetheless, what took place there was still fresh on people's minds, I would imagine.
1: So we actually released it on the one-month anniversary of the U.S. invasion. And the reason why it took a month was because it took me several weeks to be able to, you know, talk to people on the ground. I actually was able to contract some friends to like go to places that had been bombed. And, you know, for me, when the U.S. invaded and kidnapped President Nicolas Maduro, there was just the only, I mean, there's so many things that came to mind, right? It was just, it is still terrifying. It's the first U.S. invasion since the 1989 U.S. invasion of Panama, in Latin America, at least. And Panama just kept coming back to mind because what we saw on the ground in Panama was a situation where it took weeks, months, or years for the true human cost to come out. You know, hundreds of people were killed. 20,000 homes were destroyed in Panama. And it was all just, you know, just shoved under the rug. And, you know, of course, a different situation in the fact that you had the United States actually occupied and troops were on the ground for weeks. But we don't see the reality. We don't see like the true human cost of Trump's war in Latin America, the true human cost of U.S. intervention in Latin America going back for centuries. It's as if this is like, you know, just swept under the rug completely every single time. And for me, this is the most important thing. Like the day it's happening, I'm like, you know, what is happening? Where are these bombs falling? Because it was painted in the U.S. press, painted by Donald Trump. I mean, the next morning when he comes out and he delivers, you know, his press conferences, oh, it was all perfect. We didn't lose anybody. We didn't lose any planes. It was so great. And yet, like, you know that people were killed. You know that bombs were dropped across the city of Caracas in more than 10 or 11 different locations. More than 100 people were killed. And the body count slowly went up over the subsequent days. Millions of people were traumatized. You know, they took out the electrical grid for a period of time. They bombed a dialysis supply center. they left the internet, and this was interesting, they left the internet on, and in me and speaking with people on the ground, many people believe that they left the internet on to create more fear so that people would be taking their videos and then posting them on social media. And people go, oh my God, we're under invasion. We create so even more fear than if they had cut the internet. So they left the internet app, even though they cut everything else, which is just terrifying. There were drones across the city. And that's something we haven't heard at all in the US press. But that's, we've heard small drones, big drones. They were buzzing around the city. And the US used high-end technology, the likes of which Venezuela had never seen. Like they basically came in and were able to block all communication inside of Venezuela, except for her social media, to sow fear. And you know, what does that do? Can you imagine if a country invaded into your neighborhood is dropping bombs in front of your home? What that would do, not just to you, but to your kids, to your wife, to your grandparents, to your uncles. And not just that, because the understanding for most people was that, as you know, if the US is invading, that means they're coming and it means boots on the ground. And that means that we are talking about the beginning of a civil war, because you know that in Venezuela, Venezuelans would not just kind of roll over and say, oh yeah, come on in, United States, here come US troops. Like, no, there is going to be fighting that will never end until the United States eventually leaves. Like what is what we saw in many, many, what we've seen in many, many countries in the past. But in Venezuela, particularly because they have such a high number of reserves, military, like this is not a place where they'll just roll over and let the United States just roll right in. And so there are so many different layers. So as I've been speaking with people, and as I spoke with people on the ground for this episode, everyone said, you know, are there troops on the ground outside? And are they going to be invading? And are they going to be picking people up? Are they going to be shooting people? This is a country, remember, Venezuela, that for decades has been very clear about the role of the United States in Latin America, and very clear that invasion could happen eventually. And this is now, it finally happened. But the understanding was for most people that if they're invading, that means they're here to stay. And that means that if I'm not going to die, it could mean that I could end up in a concentration camp. The fear and the trauma that people felt across Venezuela, not just Caracas, is devastating. And even, you know, listening to, when you look at the social media videos, and I'll just say this, Oscar, is that when you look at even just the social media videos and you hear the bombs, it sounds like something out of World War II. You know, it sounds like kaboom, kaboom, kaboom. Can you imagine that happening in your neighborhood, right? And the fact that no one in the mainstream press, no outlets have taken the time, or very few, I will not say that. I know that a couple of days after, I think it was the New York Times went down to one of the locations that was bombed in Catilamar, where also this friend of mine went down to the same location. But very, very few people were actually talking to people on the ground in Caracas about what this meant and what it felt like and what it means and what do Venezuelans think. Everything we heard, all that you heard in the mainstream press was from Venezuelans living in, I don't know, Ecuador or Miami or anywhere else that had already left Venezuela, so like applauding, you know, not talking about those people on the ground who are being impacted, like literally are being bombed and bombs are dropping in their neighborhood. And I think it's disrespectful for the fact that nobody covers it and the fact the United States just shoves it under the rug and ignores it in their kind of quest to ensure that the narrative is perfection, you know? And this is why this has always been, and me and many journalists, obviously, but this is my focus. It always has been, it always will be, is we have to tell the stories and help to tell the stories of the people on the ground, the people are being impacted and affected by, you know, U.S. intervention abroad, and which is happening more than ever right now. And that's why this moment is so terrifying.
0: To make another comparison between what took place in Venezuela earlier this year and the 89 U.S. invasion of Panama, I did a show here on the Latino Media Collective in 2019, marking the 30th anniversary of the U.S. invasion of Panama during that time period. And the guest I spoke to at the time said the same thing as the guest that you interviewed for this episode of Under the Shadow, which is they heard weapon technology that they had never seen or heard of before. And there were legal cases at the time in 2019 of survivors and witnesses saying that people were killed with all sorts of futuristic lasers, where people were just cut in half by lasers. There were pieces of body parts in the ceiling when there were certain bombs. That's one of several parallels here between Venezuela and Panama. Now, it's interesting that you mentioned my neck of the woods here, because in case you haven't noticed, I'm kind of a geography nerd. And I was curious to learn more about one of the eyewitnesses that you interviewed by name of Lucia. Now, the names in this podcast was changed to protect the innocent. But Lucia's neighborhood of Tiuna City, which is the neighborhood that surrounds Fuerte Tiuna, Venezuela's largest military base. This neighborhood took the brunt of the U.S. attack on January 3rd. And under the U.S. narrative, the attacks were quote-unquote surgical strikes against Venezuelan military bases. However, as a D.C. resident, and I know you're from Northern Virginia.
1: That's right.
0: As a D.C. resident who is mindful of places like Bowling Air Base, the National Defense University, and the Marine Barracks being in residential neighborhoods here in D.C., there is no way that strikes on military bases in a cosmopolitan place like Caracas could happen without some degree of casualties. Even the Pentagon is in a suburb of Northern Virginia, which with a shopping mall next to it. Yet if ever there were an attack on Washington in any of these places, it would be called terrorism against innocent civilians. I bring this all up so we can tell about the eyewitness accounts of another person that you interviewed here, which is freelance journalist Coromoto Jaraba Pineda.
1: Yeah. So I just want to mention Lucia just for a second, because you're totally right. And this is another parallel with Panama, right? Because it was El Chorrillo neighborhood that was just completely destroyed in Panama City that I visited for the first season of Under the Shadow. Pretty much, you know, tens of thousands of homes were burned in just that neighborhood alone. That's where a huge number of the dead were. U.S. forces killed hundreds of people, which was surrounding the Panama Defense Force's main base. So this is what happens when you have a base and then a neighborhood around surrounding it. In this case, so Tiuna City is just surrounding Fuerte Tiuna. It's these huge high-rise buildings. Thousands of people live there. And on the day of the invasion, just tons of homes. Now, we're not clear if the windows were shot out by the helicopters themselves or if they were from the shock waves of bombing the base right next door. But literally, the helicopters are right out in front of people's homes. They're right there. They're firing on the base from right there. Like one of the Lucia, who you mentioned, she's like, are they going to land like on the roof of the building? Are they going to land on the ground? Are they going to land in my porch? You know, like it's literally right there. And this is like, you know, it's terrifying. Now, people fled. In the case of Tiuna City, many people fled their homes, which is just as traumatic as staying in their homes, right? Because then you're fleeing as you're seeing this massive chaos, right? And not just traumatic for parents and grandparents and uncles, but for kids, like children who are going to have to live with this for the rest of their lives, right? In the case of Coromoto, she is from a neighborhood kind of nearby there. So she could see the bombing. She could tell it was clearly Fuerte Tiuna. Everybody knows that that's like the largest military base. And if the United States is going to invade, that's where they're likely going to be attacking. And in fact, you know, she told me when I interviewed her, she said, you know, she sent all these WhatsApp messages. Like obviously everybody in Caracas and in Venezuela, this is happening. It's in the middle of the night. And everybody's texting each other. What's happening? I don't know. And the biggest problem is that there was so much fear. There's so much doubt, so much confusion. Nobody knows anything, but she's sending messages. Okay, I'm alive. But I don't know if I'll still be alive by tomorrow morning, right? I think her mom is up in age and she lives in the same apartment. She let her mom sleep. She didn't even wake her up. She says, I don't want my mom to have to suffer through this. We don't know what's going to happen, but I'm going to let her be. And she's trying to communicate with people kind of all night long. And it's just this terrifying reality. The United States ignores the trauma that they ensue, that they push onto other countries. It's as if it doesn't exist. And when it's then painted in the press and it's painted to the public, it's seen as this, oh, we came in, you know, we did what we had to do. We got the target. And we came out, and that just isn't the reality. And people need to understand that. And it will be like that in any invasion. The United States does not do surgical operations. They might like to, But we saw the same thing happen in Iran when the United States sends bombs and it hits a school and kills dozens of kids, if not hundreds, right? So this is what happens when the United States invades, when the United States rolls out, when it carries out not just the U.S. invasion of Venezuela, but the boat strikes as well, right? In the Caribbean, we're talking about hundreds of people dead. And for what? We don't even know. There hasn't been any court case. There hasn't been any lawsuits against, you know, the people in those boats. The United States just decided that they are, you know, the United States just suddenly decided that these people are, you know, expendable and that we're going to take them out. And that's what U.S. foreign policy really looks like.
0: This is a case of great minds singing alike, because late last year, I dedicated a whole show on bombings of boats and Trinidad and Tobago's role in supporting this sort of military buildup before the invasion. And yeah, you're right. I mean, it's another can of worms in and of itself, but I would encourage everyone to go to latinomediacollector.com to hear that part of Trinidad and Tobago's role in this whole thing, because you would be hard pressed to find any Trinidadian voices in CNN or MS Now or even in the New York Times, even before the U.S. invasion of Venezuela. Now, in addition to the human toll, your episode on the invasion also shed light on some other intangible details that have been overlooked. For example, the neighboring states around Caracas were bombed, not just Caracas itself. The electricity was cut across Caracas. The bombing of a dialysis supply distribution center. The bombing of residential neighborhoods that you just mentioned. It is even alarming that witnesses immediately knew that what they saw were U.S. drones. And I think even Lucia's daughter, which you also mentioned in the podcast, could hear people, quote unquote, speaking American. Can you tell us more about these intangibles and details that further debunk the myth of the surgical strikes here?
1: Yeah. You know, this goes back to this question of the amount of U.S. technology that was used for this invasion. And this was something, again, talking about the drones, you know, this is something Angel Palacios, who is an old friend of mine, is incredible documentary filmmaker. He did the movie Keys to a Massacre, Yaguno Bridge, which was all about the 2002 attempted coup against Hugo Chavez. And he's, you know, he's been a journalist who's worked from war zones many, many times in the past. And he, you know, has been, obviously that night he was talking with a ton of people. And he said many, many people saw these drones just zipping across the city. And some of them, even he has some friends who are, you know, officers there at Fuerte Tiuna and elsewhere. He said the drones came up when they reached for their cell phones or they reached for their guns. The drones like stopped in front of them. They weren't sure like what to do. And the drone, it was like there were some of them that were just doing surveillance, it seemed like. And other ones may have been used for something else. We still don't know. And that's the thing, is that the United States clearly does not want us to know. Because this is like the, you know, the area of kind of surprise and technology of the United States. This is, you know, they don't want to share these this information. But it was clearly drones were used. We still don't know exactly what it was that, you know, the English being spoken. So on the night of the invasion, the woman who I interviewed, Lucia, she at first, like as soon as she was clear that, you know, bombs were falling and the helicopters were firing, she tried to get her daughter under the bed, but then she realized this is not the place to be under the bed.
0: Yeah.
1: And then she raced her into the only kind of enclosed room in their house, which is their bathroom. And they kind of locked themselves inside the bathroom for the entirety of the U.S. invasion, which was hour after hour. Like I mentioned before, many people fled, right? And they fled and they hit the streets. But can you imagine fleeing as bombs are falling and helicopters are firing and planes are flying by? So it was just utter chaos. And, you know, in many cases, some of those people that fled, it was even worse. But you never know. When you're in the middle of an invasion like this, you don't know what to do, right? In fact, for those people that fled, Lucia, there's a quote here that I want to read for you right now, Oscar, because Lucia told me, look, where I live, there are children who are traumatized. There are children who haven't wanted to go home. So after they left, they haven't wanted to come back. There are children who have drawn helicopters with dead people, even though they didn't see the dead people. So it's hard. And there was a breaking point, she says, for her daughter. So this is the real impact. on everyday people and on kids in particular. It wasn't like Trump said, oh, hey, you know, get your kids away so that we're not going to bother them. He didn't care, right? And in the case of Lucia and her daughter, they stayed inside the bathroom for the entirety of the invasion. And in fact, her daughter drew like, she started like, she said, Mom, can I draw? And so she was like drawing on the roof of the bathroom, doves and things. Like, can you imagine what it means for a 12-year-old girl to try and process what is happening, process a U.S. invasion, you know? And yeah, one of the things she said was, she said, I think I hear English being spoken. I think I hear English. And you know, it's still not clear whether that was like from the helicopters because they're so close to their house. Are these people outside because they landed and they're actually nearby? Because they live right in front of, you know, Fuerte Tiuna. But I think what's important here is, again, and I don't want to like labor this point, but like we need to like hammer it on the head that like this is the real cost. Like these are people's lives. When they left the bathroom hours later, it wasn't like, oh, now we can just go to sleep. It's like you're traumatized for hours, for days, for months, for years, and their entire front windows were all broken. The windows, you know, pointing in the direction of Fuerte Tiuna, either from the helicopters that were firing on them or from the shockwave from the bombs that were landing, right? And this is not something that just goes away. Like, oh yeah, now it's fine. Because here's the thing, and this is why when Trump, you know, I think it was a couple of days or maybe the next morning, he says, well, now we're going to work together with Venezuela or else, right? That's his threat. And Trump knows that. That's why he did the invasion, because he knows he can threaten Venezuela any other time. Look, if you don't play nice, you know that we're going to do it again. And the next time it's going to be longer. And all the other countries in Latin America know that too. And that's why this is such a terrifying moment, because Trump acted on something like this and he's using Venezuela as a threat against all the other countries. And that's in part how he's gotten all these other countries lined up, for instance, with Shield of the Americas. He's got his right-wing collective of people who are more than willing to join his side. And even some countries who are more neutral, you know, like Costa Rica, that, you know, yeah, they're more on the government is more on the right, but, you know, they don't even have like an army, right? But they're like, yeah, let's join this so that Trump's not going to come out and potentially bomb us. In some countries in the Caribbean, for instance, like Jamaica, who isn't necessarily somebody on the far right, but they're like, okay, we're on board. Just don't, you know, just don't touch us. Right. So people are scared. When you see something like that has not happened, the United States, like I said it before, the United States is the very first U.S. invasion in Latin America since 1989. Right. It's insane. It's shocking. And it's clear if you look at what's happening with Cuba right now, that the United States is, you know, is doing everything it can to twist the arm of Cuba, push them to the ground right now. Like, you know, like let's turn off all oil. You should have no electricity. And why? Why? Because Cuba offers another alternative. And because, you know, Marco Rubio doesn't like people on the island.
0: Yeah. Marco Rubio's in the news right now because he's pretty much using the same rhetoric that was used on Venezuela in the lead up to the invasion.
1: Yeah, exactly. And that is terrifying right now. When we see what they've been doing against Raul Castro, and trying to say, well, now, well, you know, trying to create the excuse, manufacture the excuse for a U.S. invasion. That's where we are right now, where the United States can say whatever the hell it wants to. And then later on, well, okay, you know, maybe. But it's all about getting the excuse. But that's, you know, this isn't happening now. It's not just about Trump. This is 200 years of U.S. intervention in Latin America. This is Monroe Doctrine going back literally the beginning of the 1800s. So it's not new. It's just shocking, and the level of it that we're seeing right now. I mean, it's incredible how we are literally back to gunboat diplomacy of Teddy Roosevelt, where the United States feels like it has the means to invade and do whatever the hell it wants to in Latin America to push and bolster its interests.
0: We're going backwards to the early 20th century as a result. Now, I want to turn my attention to someone you just mentioned, which is Ángel Palacios, who's a colleague of yours, because you interviewed him as well for this episode of Under the Shadow. And I also have a clip here to get his eyewitness account. So let's take a listen.

0: exploded. When missiles landed over Caracas and drones flew across the city, the reaction of the people was chaos, because no one was expecting an attack when the city was sleeping, because we were not at war. We saw helicopters with double propellers, and some that were Chinook style. We heard planes flying over our houses and our city, helicopters flying over our homes. The lights from the drones blinked on and off, and some of them crashed. We later learned that they were suicide drones, drones that crash, not shoot. They're projectiles that detonate like bombs when they impact. They call them Lucas drones. And the noise, because I can describe the invasion visually, but you can feel it audibly too. The noise was creepy, because you heard a very loud sound, like a high displacement motorcycle passing beside you, and a second later, you heard the detonation. There were other drones, I suppose were for surveillance, and they positioned themselves where the people were. A friend, who was a soldier, he was in one location, and when he went to go grab his weapon, a drone appeared just in front of him. In another place, he went to reach for his cell phone, and when he picked it up, a drone appeared again just before him. Communications were cut off in parts of the city. Part of the city was dark, and we saw bombs exploding in the mountains, and we didn't understand why. Later, we learned that it was because they were attacking transmission antennas and communication towers and electrical generation centers. It was a hellhole of shrapnel. It was a betrayal by the United States, because we were not at war. If a country is at war, it's prepared. It's active. They threatened us for 4 months. They took actions. They killed people on our coasts. They were on the boats that they bombed with their warplanes. But we were not at war.
1: That was Venezuelan filmmaker Angel Palacios, heard on the Under the Shadow podcast, season 2. And Michael, there's a lot to process there from that clip, including the loud bombs that you hear in the background that you mentioned earlier. One of the things that caught my attention from that particular clip was the word betrayal, the sense of betrayal that Angel sort of felt in his eyewitness account. And we mentioned this already, but I think it bears worth repeating that, you know, we could talk about the geopolitics and put it on a piece of paper and put all sorts of graphs and charts. But the psychological trauma that took place in Venezuela in January is something that, as you said, is going to be years, months, perhaps generations felt in Venezuela, especially the sense of betrayal, because there was no sense, no threat whatsoever from Venezuela of any attack on the U.S., and no sentiment of any sort of hostilities that would lead anyone in Venezuela to do anything towards the United States.
2: Yeah. What Angel is trying to portray with that idea of betrayal is it's as if Venezuela was being shot in the back or stabbed in the back as it's walking away. You know, it's one thing if, okay, fine, let's have it out. Let's duke it out man to man. Let's meet on the street corner and let's talk through it. Let's, you know, have our diplomatic missions get together, or you decide you want to wage war on us. Okay, fine. Well, then we'll prepare, you know, and then we'll do it. But if you see everything that Trump has done and every action or mission, it is all secret. It is all, we're going to attack them when they're least expecting it. You know, we're gonna take out their things. It's all, but you know, you're talking about a country that there's no threat to the United States from Venezuela. There wasn't ever a threat. The Cartel de los Soles is not even a drug gang. And in fact, as soon as they got Maduro to New York, then they kind of said, "Oh yeah, well we're not gonna talk about Cartel de los Soles." I think that's where the idea of the betrayal comes from. The other thing that Angel told me that day when I spoke with him is that they came because they could come. The United States invaded because it could, because it had, you know, technologically more advanced, 50 years, in fact, is what Angel said, 50 years more advanced ahead of Venezuela's time. But they didn't stay because they couldn't. In other words, they knew that if they had left boots on the ground, it would be a bloodbath. And the United States would lose hundreds, thousands of troops. One of the things that Uncle stressed to me during our call was that there is no U.S. military base in Venezuela. There are no

0: military officers there because they cannot be here. Because if they did, if the United States tried to actually invade and put boots on the ground, then it would be a never-ending war. And that's why Trump realized that he couldn't put in, for instance, Maria Corina Machado. If he tried to take out Delcy or take out everybody in the Venezuelan government, that was also going to cause a civil war that would not just tear apart Venezuela, but likely ripple across all of Latin America and the United States. If you think of it, it's just across the Caribbean from the US. So, and that's why he chose. I mean, it's not that hard why he said, okay, well, we'll take out Maduro. That way I look strong and I look like I've won. And then we'll try and make Delcy conform to what we want her to do. Because basically, if she doesn't, then we're holding a gun to her head and that we're going to, you know, bomb again. And you know that I will. And that's it. Right. But the thing that Uncle kept stressing with me was this idea that they came because they could. They didn't stay because they couldn't, right? Because we would not allow it. And that we are a sovereign nation, despite still having a gun to our heads. And the United States knows. And the only reason why it's able to do what it's, you know, was able to do then, it still is able to do and kind of force the country to kind of sign any agreements and do whatever else it wants, is because it literally has a gun to the head of Delcy Rodriguez and the rest of the Venezuelan government. And so, yeah, it's a terrifying moment. But that's a lot of where Elfo is coming from. The one other thing I wanted to say, Oscar, is just that just hearing that clip that you just played for me still brings back goosebumps. And, you know, I cried when I think I interviewed, like in almost every interview I did with folks on the ground in Venezuela in those first weeks, you know, I cried. It is such a terrifying moment. And you know, I lived in Venezuela for many years. Like, it's a place that I know. I've walked those streets. I know it well. And to see this happen and to see the whole country forced to its knees like this is just, it's so sad. It's shocking. It's disgraceful for the United States. And you could hear it in that clip, the sounds in the background. You know, part of what I was trying to do in particular with this episode, but what I try and do with this entire series and this season is I want to take you there. What I've always said about Under the Shadow, my goal is time travel. The closest I can get to time travel, I want you to be there on that night. I want you to experience it. And so every one of those sounds were from social media videos that were posted online that night.
1: Yeah.
0: That I used. And I think that's really important because, you know, this is not, you know, and I'm not using effects and all stuff. Those are the actual sounds of bombs falling in Caracas that night. And that's exactly what it sounded like for people. Except probably way, way worse.
1: I'm glad that you brought that up because this is one of those examples where obviously we could talk about the ills of social media and how it leads people to disinformation. But this is one of those cases where social media was more closer to the truth than what we saw in corporate media. And I have to say that I did something that I rarely do whenever I have this type of discussion, which is not only did I listen to the podcast, but I also read the transcription of the eyewitness accounts that you did for this particular episode. And it's almost like reading a chilling novel. You could actually hear the fear in people's voices just through the text. And this is why it's so compelling. And I encourage everyone as well to listen to season two of Under the Shadow. And so with that said, we're going to take a break right here. We're speaking with Michael Fox, who's a Latin American-based journalist and host of both Under the Shadow and the Brazil on Fire podcast. This is the Latino Media Collective here on WPFW 89.3 FM in occupied Washington. We're going to take a quick break right here. Back with more in a minute. Stay tuned.

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0: entendido que esta tierra es de nosotros y no de los entremetidos.
1: That was Juan Enrique Jurado, and you're listening to Latino Media Collective here on WPFW 89.3 FM in Occupied Washington. 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Once again, this is Oscar Fernandez, and we're speaking about season two of the Under the Shadow podcast with Michael Fox, who's a Latin American-based journalist and the host of both the Under the Shadow and Brazil on Fire podcast. Now, Michael, the U.S. invasion of Venezuela represents a major portion to the larger issue of renewed aggression and U.S. imperialism in Latin America that is currently called the Donroe Doctrine, quote unquote, which is one of the central issues in season two of Under the Shadow. Can you tell us both how season two of Under the Shadow is different from the first season, and what is the national security strategy that you mentioned in one of your episodes that came about in late 2025?
2: That's great. Thanks so much, Oscar. And just before we dive into this, there's one thing I want to say about social media, kind of in the wake, just a closure here for what we were talking about in the first half. Because those social media posts that we heard and the videos that were being played absolutely was far more real than, say, what you were seeing in much of the news or what we heard from Trump. But at the same time, there was a shocking amount of misinformation, fake news, and disinformation. As you know, like, we're talking about AI videos made to seem, yeah, you know, where you saw just crowds of people in the street saying, thank you, Trump, thank you for saving us from the dictator. And photos were, it showed that the mausoleum where Chavez's body lays, it was bombed to the ground. And I mean, it was like a whole other level. In fact, even the photo that showed Maduro being whisked away with two U.S. agents, one on each arm, that was also AI generated. Like, that was the photo that went, you know, was totally viral, and that was AI as well. So I think it was at the same time as we saw, like, this reality of what people were posting in Venezuela and the videos that were rolling out and just the shocking reality on the ground, you also saw this other side of people trying to take advantage of this moment, either doing it for, you know, to bump up likes and shares and retweets with AI or fake videos or a ton of fake videos that weren't necessarily AI generated, but were videos that had nothing to do with Venezuela, but were taken from some other moment. And they were like using those same videos of look at the helicopter and bombing, whatever else. So there was a ton of that. And I feel like that people are always going to try and take advantage of the moment to sell their narrative. And clearly that was happening as well. People trying to take advantage to push followers, to get more likes, to get more monetization, and to push a U.S. agenda. So I just wanted to kind of, you know, add that parenthesis, because I think it's really important that people understand that the amount of AI and fake news was actually shocking for those of us that were following this. And I did some reporting on this in, I think it was the fourth episode, the beginning of the fourth episode, where I kind of dug into, like, the, you know, the fake news and the level of misinformation that was pushed around this time.
1: It's the next frontier of aggression towards Latin America, basically.
2: Yes, exactly. Exactly. You know, I'm so happy to be doing this season right now, Oscar, because season one was incredible. And it was incredible because I got to visit all these places. For those who haven't heard it, you know, please have a moment, check it out. I think you'll like it. I basically go to locations across Central America to try and understand the impact of U.S. intervention in the past. Like, I visit places that have to do with U.S. interventions. So memorial sites for the dead and disappeared in Guatemala, a museum in El Salvador that had to do with the war there, the Civil War, El Chorrillo in Panama,
1: yeah,
2: looking back at the U.S. invasion. So I basically visit places. I then walk back in time to understand what happened and then walk us up to the present to understand what the legacy is. Right now, I am responding in real time. So it's different because it's the same because we're still talking about U.S. intervention in Latin America. But now it's like me trying to respond to things in real time. And the challenge, Oscar, like we were talking about before we started to record, it is hard to do a deeply immersive documentary show and do it fast, right? Most of the stuff you see in the wake of big news, the Venezuelan, you know, invasion, whatever else that's happening is, you know, news shows or you know, interview shows where you can kind of churn it out really fast. And I'm trying to do a deeply immersive documentary show, but also do it fast as I possibly can and get it out in real time. And this is the challenge, but it's just so important. Like, you know, what I've said several times to other people is that, you know, everything that I've done in season one or that I'll be doing in future seasons, because I've already done most of my reporting for a future season on Plan Condor and the U.S. role in Plan Condor and the dictatorships all across South America, which will be incredible and it will be out by next year. But I was going to release it this year, but I had to push it off because this is the most important thing right now. But here's the thing. I've been talking with victims across Latin America about the impact of U.S. intervention. But right now I'm talking with victims not about things that happened decades ago, but about things that happened hours ago or days ago. This is happening in real time. And that's why it's just so shocking and it's terrifying. Because from everything that I've seen and everyone that I've spoken with, like I was just saying, we have rolled back where we are in terms of U.S. foreign policy and in terms of U.S. intervention to a place, you know, to the terrible moments of where we were in the heyday of the Roosevelt corollary back in the, you know, in the 1910s, the 1920s. This is terrifying. And I never would have imagined this just a couple of years ago when I finished, you know, the first season of Under the Shadow. But anyway, that's what I've been trying to do with this season. And I've tried to look at all the different areas and the ways that Trump is kind of attacking the region. Literally, the season is called Trump's Attack. So the first few episodes are looking at Venezuela. And then I kind of look at like the impact of U.S. foreign policy across the region, in particularly in the Caribbean and elsewhere, and how some people are standing up. I look at, you know, clearly Cuba. I kind of make this connection to, you know, Trump's onslaught in immigration, you know, against immigration in the United States and immigrant communities in the U.S. It's clearer than day. The same thing that Trump is trying to do in Latin America with his foreign policy, he's doing locally against his opponents, where I'm just going to attack anybody that is my opponent, and it doesn't matter who you are. I mean, it's no secret that the places that Trump has sent out the National Guard and ICE are all led by members of either Democrats or cities that didn't vote for Trump, right? In the Midwest. The only two states that didn't vote for Trump in the Midwest is Illinois and Minnesota. And so Trump sends his people into Chicago and Minneapolis. Like that, like it's shocking when you map it out. Like I was like, oh, and people are like, yeah, of course. And I'm like, right, because I'm focused on foreign policy, but it's the exact same thing. Who are my worst enemies in Latin America and who can I kind of make an example out of them? It's just this, he's like a mob boss, which is how someone described him to me, right? And so that's what we're seeing. And so I'm trying to map all of this out as best as possible. And then I have a couple of episodes, the last couple of episodes are on Mexico, where I look back at like the long history of U.S. and foreign intervention in Mexico. And then of course, right now with kind of the push and the whole drug war in Mexico. So that's like the season two. And then I'm carrying it forward. There's going to be numerous episodes to come over the coming months.
1: I would imagine, because as we have this conversation right now, we mentioned Cuba. There's this whole Honduras Gate scandal that we touched upon this show last week. Who knows what's going to happen in Ecuador, in Colombia, among other places.
2: Yeah.
1: To live history in real time, the manner in which we're living it right now, is so traumatizing and so stressful that it's really hard to see light at the end of the tunnel in this moment in time. The only thing that I would say that would be some degree of hope, certainly not light at the end of the tunnel right now because just so much happening all at once, is this greater awareness of what we mentioned earlier, which is the Monroe Doctrine, which is basically U.S. imperialism on the entire Western Hemisphere. So I want to ask you, since we have about a few minutes left, to what degree of positivity, for lack of a better term, do you take from the general public having a greater awareness of the Monroe Doctrine? Because there are several episodes, especially following the U.S. invasion of Venezuela in Under the Shadow, where you could hear people not only protesting what took place, but also mentioning the Monroe Doctrine.
2: Yeah.
1: And we're not talking about academics or professionals, you know, out in the streets protesting and yelling the Monroe Doctrine. You know, just average, everyday working people who, at the very least in Latin America and the Caribbean, have now a greater awareness of what is the Monroe Doctrine. Now that term is in the public lexicon, at least in the global South.
2: Yeah.
1: You know, here in the US, it's another story. But again, right. My question is, to what degree of positivity would you hold that as far as a greater awareness from the general public here?
2: I think that many people in Latin America already kind of understood the role of United States abroad and the Monroe Doctrine. It's something that I've heard a lot, but I was shocked still at the level. Like literally the days after the U.S. invasion of Venezuela, you saw marches in Mexico City against U.S. intervention in Latin America, carrying yes. a huge banner, a huge flag that said "Down with the Monroe Doctrine." So it's like it's a banner at marches saying no to the Monroe Doctrine. And obviously that's important. I think it's also important the fact that people are united against, you know, in all of these countries. People, they don't want Trump to be invading their countries. I'm sorry.
1: We also saw similar banners during the No Canes protests as well here in the U.S., but please continue.
2: Oh, wow. Wow. Fantastic. Yeah, I think it is really important raising this awareness. It's important that people are united. I think this was really powerful that we saw this after the invasion, the U.S. invasion of Venezuela, numerous countries protesting, you know, in the United States, but then all across Latin America, people are protesting against this. And then also, I think there is a level of understanding in many countries. For instance, as soon as Trump pushed against Lula in Brazil last year, and he said, I'm leveling a 50% tariff on Brazil. What you saw is actually Lula's, and Lula said, you can't do that. We're a sovereign nation. And he stood up to that. You saw Lula's numbers spike, his approval rating spike. And so I think there is this sense in many countries, not all, because of course there's been this rightward shift across the region, but in many countries that, you know, the more that Trump tries to push against us and push against our countries, the more we're going to, you know, people don't want that. The more we're going to stand up to defend our sovereignty. I think in part, that's why he decided actually that he wanted to get on better terms with Gustavo Petro earlier this year when he invited him to the White House. I think in part, that's what that was about, because they were having this whole tit for tat. There's elections that are happening in just a couple of weeks. And he didn't want like Colombians to say, oh, well, you know, he's being too vocal. He's attacking us too much. So we're going to stand up and defend the leftist candidate. That's what we saw in Canada as well, right? Last year when they had this whole big Trump thing and then the leftist won, it didn't look like he was going to win. So I think there is positivity for that. People are understanding now that Monroe is in the discourse. And I think it's partly in the discourse because Trump has been using and throwing it around, right? He's embraced Monroe. He's now, it's called the Dunro Doctrine. And just, you know, you asked really quickly about the national security strategy. December of last year, it launched on December 4th, 33-page document in which they actually mentioned the Trump corollary to the Monroe Doctrine twice. China's not even mentioned until two-thirds the way back. And yet, front and center is Latin America. It's Latin America, it's Latin America, it's Latin America. And I just want to read this one quote from the actual document itself. And then I'll mention something, but let me just say this. This quote from the document is shocking to me, where it just says, we will assert and enforce a Trump corollary to the Monroe Doctrine. We want to ensure that the Western Hemisphere remains reasonably stable and well-governed enough to prevent and discourage mass migration to the United States. We want a hemisphere whose governments cooperate with us against narco-traffickers, cartels, and other transnational criminal organizations. We want a hemisphere that remains free of hostile foreign incursion or ownership of key assets and that supports critical supply chains. And we want to ensure our continued access to key strategic locations. In other words, you're either with us or you're against us.
1: It's mafia talk.
2: It is mafia talk. We're gonna force you to submit. And that's what this is about. And the reason why the Dunro Doctrine talk, the reason why the corollary talk is important, what the hell does a corollary even mean? Why is he using this? It's because what we saw back 100 years ago was with Teddy Roosevelt, he created what was called the Roosevelt Corollary to the Monroe Doctrine, which basically put Monroe on steroids, in which he said, if your country is not doing what we want you to do, we will act as a police power to force you to do it. And it's in our interests, and we're the ones that are going to decide if we need to act like a police. So we're going to do it. And basically, it was the legitimization of U.S. interventions, U.S. invasions across Central America, across the Caribbean, that would last for decades and decades. It put Monroe on steroids. And so the fact that Trump is hearkening back that and using this idea of a Trump corollary, which he's now embraced simply as the Dunroe Doctrine, saying this is actually my thing, it's not even Monroe's, means that he wants to go back to that time. And that's why this is so key. That's why this is so important. That's why people need to understand what he's pushing for is one of the most terrifying moments for Latin America that we've seen, at least in a century.
1: As is often the case, Michael, we've only just scratched the surface with regards to history in real time in Latin America right now. And we could probably continue on for another 2 or 3 hours with this conversation. But with that said, we've been speaking with Michael Fox, who's a freelance writer based in Latin America and the host of both Under the Shadow and the Brazil on Fire podcast. We'll create a link to both of those podcasts so people can learn more. But I do encourage everyone to go check out season 2 of Under the Shadow to learn more about some of the things that we discussed during the course of this conversation. But again, as always, it's fun, it's informative, it's insightful. Thank you very much, Michael Fox, for being on the show with us.
2: Thanks so much, Oscar. What a pleasure.
1: Absolutely. And with that said, that is it for today's show. We want to remind everyone you can follow us on latinomediacollective.com. 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Once again, this is Oscar Fernandez saying thank you very much, everyone, for listening to your show. That's it for today's show. Adios. Nos vemos. Ciao.

0: For WPFW News in Washington, I'm Sue Goodwin. Today is Friday, May 29th. Here are some headlines. A federal judge in Virginia today temporarily blocked the Justice Department from moving forward with work on the Trump administration's new $1.7+ billion anti-weaponization fund. Both Democrats and Republicans have criticized the fund, labeling it as a massive slush fund for President Trump's allies. Today's order bars the government from making any further action on the creation or operation of the fund while litigation is pending to challenge it. That includes making any payments. The ruling came in a lawsuit brought by a former Justice Department prosecutor and other plaintiffs who argue that the fund is an illegal and unconstitutional abuse of taxpayers' money. In other news, at a White House press briefing, President Trump said he would soon make a final determination on a proposed 60-day extension of the ceasefire between the United States and Iran. WPFW's Noah Portner has this report.
1: J.D. Vance said that negotiators are, quote, very close, end quote, to a deal which would temporarily reopen the Strait of Hormuz and continue talks over Iran's nuclear program. But Iranian officials have publicly downplayed claims that this agreement is imminent. The proposed framework would reportedly extend the current ceasefire for another 60 days, while negotiations continue over sanctions relief, uranium enrichment, and long-term access through the Strait of Hormuz. These three issues are creating incredible deadlock in negotiations, as both sides refuse to budge, especially on the issue of nuclear material. Despite the diplomatic push, fighting and military pressure have continued throughout the week, although the fighting in Iran is nothing compared to the ongoing fighting in Lebanon under Israel. Meanwhile, new satellite and intelligence reporting from CNN suggests that Iran retains significant underground missile infrastructure, which it is able to dig out during the ceasefire.
0: In more news, Israeli Prime Minister Benjamin Netanyahu said yesterday that he ordered the Israeli military to expand its control of Gaza to 70% of the territory. This violates the terms of the so-called ceasefire deal Israel signed last October, in which Israel agreed to pull back its military to an area encompassing roughly 53% of the territory. Israel already controls about 11% more of Gaza's land than it agreed to in October. Netanyahu's latest plan would leave even less land for Gaza's more than 2 million Palestinians. As Netanyahu announced the plan, someone in the audience shouted that Israel should take 100% of the territory, to which Netanyahu responded, quote, "First of all, 70. Let's start with that," close quote. As for the ceasefire, more than 900 people have been killed in Gaza since the ceasefire took effect less than 8 months ago, according to the Gaza Health Ministry. And former Attorney General Pam Bondi today appeared in a closed-door hearing before the House Oversight Committee as part of its investigation into Jeffrey Epstein and the Epstein files. Bondi reportedly blamed Todd Blanche, now the acting head of the Justice Department, for any shortcomings in its handling of the files. Democrats called the hearing a continuation of DOJ's cover-up of the Epstein case. For WPFW News in Washington, I'm Sue Goodwin.

Say hello, I'm John Kane, and this is Resistance Radio. I want to thank you for joining me again. As always, it is a privilege and a pleasure to be broadcasting on WBAI in New York City and on WPFW in Washington, D.C. All right. So, this is Resistance Radio, and I am John Kane, and we are broadcasting from the Cattaraugus Territory of the Seneca Nation. Of course, we're recording it as well. We put this show up as a video on YouTube and on Facebook, and of course, I post it up as a podcast as well. Again, it's great to do a radio show in two of the main media markets that mean so much to a native voice like mine, and that being New York City and Washington, D.C. So today, I'm going to start off by just flat out saying it. I don't care what the Constitution of the United States says, treaties are not the supreme law of the land. It says it is, but it isn't. I mean, they aren't. I mean, and I think we are. I'm just not just talking about native treaties. I'm not talking about, you know, this the 100 years of you know, negotiating and, you know, deceiving native people through the use of treaties. I'm talking about treaties the United States enters into in general. We know, you know, the Iranian nuclear treaty that the United States entered into that Trump simply just walked away from. Many of these other agreements, whether you want to call them treaties or not, whether they are tied to climate change or anything else, on a whim, a president can just walk away from them. Without really having any consequence other than the consequences of not being in an agreement. Of course, Congress also has the authority to abrogate any treaty it wants. And of course, this really was developed out of the conversations associated with native treaties, which in 1871, they essentially ended treaty making with native people. They, you know, the Congress, again, passed a law. It was an Appropriations Act, actually, where they basically declared that we are no longer considered independent tribal nations, sovereign nations, whatever they want to, whatever the words they used, and as such, no longer warranted the whole treaty making policy that existed between Native people and the United States and the countries that preceded the United States as well, but mind you. So this is so where did that leave us? In 1871, we still weren't U.S. citizens. So we were kind of left in this no man's land. We had all these treaties, and there were hundreds, over 300 treaties that the United States drafted. We never drafted any of these, by the way. And I think it's worth noting that Native people never prayed or pursued a treaty with the United States. Not a surrender, a treaty, or anything else. This was always something that was pitched to us as a means to maintain, sustain, create peace, if you will, and harmony. And of course, it was all lies. And every treaty the United States ever entered into with Native people, they broke. But I want to back away, not just to complain about treaties, and I'm going to do more of that yet, but I just want to put things into their proper perspective. You see, even though the Constitution lists treaties as being the supreme law of the land because they are a U.S. law, there's no mechanism that says, well, how do you get out of it? So courts have basically given Congress power that the Constitution never has. And of course, the Constitution gave the president the authority to negotiate treaties, and those treaties would come into effect, or they'd be ratified with the advice and consent of the Senate. Two-thirds of the Senate, mind you. Now, most Native treaties were never properly ratified, either by the U.S. side or by the Native side. They never were. I mean, they put a bunch of words on paper. They had a bunch of Native people either, you know, put an X or a mark or something like that. Not a whole lot of signatures on these things. Never any real indication that what we were putting our mark to was what they were telling us was written on those papers. Again, we had a bit of a language barrier issue. And in fact, the courts have actually held under their canons of construction where they said that if there's ambiguity in a treaty or a contract with Native people, it must be interpreted with some bias towards the Native interpretation.
Because basically said, look, you guys, you know, and this is the court telling the United States or whoever the other party is, this is what you do. And it's not what they do. So if you can't construct an agreement, a treaty, if you will, without ambiguity, that's on you. And if we as a sitting judicial body can see, yes, there's ambiguity, we're going to rule that ambiguity on the side of Native people. Now, that's what they said. And that's what is listed in under the court's canons of construction. Doesn't mean they do that, but they did say it. Of course, they've said a lot of things over the years. The thing is that from a Native standpoint, I refuse to be defined by a treaty because most of these treaties were about the United States wanting something. And whatever we were willing to give up was explicit. And usually it was land. I mean, and it never suggested that we were somehow surrendering ourselves under the authority of the United States. And yet, I was just listening to a podcast by Peter DiRico and Stephen Newcomb. They were talking about tribal sovereignty, Tribal Sovereignty 101. That's the name of the podcast. Look it up if you will. It's in their Substack. But one of the things they start off with was addressing the Cohen Handbook on Federal Indian Law. And of course, it's been updated. It was originally written, Felix Cohen, in like the 40s or something like that, you know, 1940s. And it's been updated since. But one of the things that they say in this handbook, because it's really confusing, the whole notion of quote-unquote federal Indian law, which is, as Peter DiRico calls it, federal anti-Indian law, because every one of those laws is about us without us. And they are usually against us in some manner. So, but it's confusing because there's never any explicit means by which they say the United States gains certain authority. And in this handbook, that is considered the Bible by many accounts of federal Indian law, it says that the Native people became under the authority of the United States through both force and treaty. So they're basically saying that the treaties were used to place us under the authority of the United States. Now, none of the treaties actually say that, and they don't cite any examples of that. They cite rulings on treaties that may have said that, but not the treaties themselves. So I will never allow a quote-unquote Indian treaty, a treaty between a Native party, certainly not, you know, the Haudenosaunee and the United States, define my existence. It may have defined certain things. And I'll say another thing. I don't mind citing language from these treaties, even if they weren't properly ratified, just to demonstrate the hypocrisy and the deceit that the United States engaged in with treaty making. Because I maintain to this day that every treaty, including every treaty negotiation, was an exercise in fraud. Because the United States never intended to follow any of their promises made in these agreements. They were trying to just fill a gap. They were trying to placate us to some extent for the time being, till they could better their position so they could ask for more or demand more or claim more. I mean, oftentimes, you know, the United States was legislating and passing laws totally unbeknownst. We weren't even a part of the process, but they would do all this stuff unbeknownst to us, and we wouldn't even find out about it until decades later. They passed the Indian Citizenship Act in 1924. Most Native people weren't even aware of it until draft registration started showing up for World War II. I mean, because what was happening in Washington wasn't happening in places like here on the Cattaraugus Territory of Seneca Nation. And we're in the East. If you were farther out west, you even had less communication. You had less conversation and connection to what was happening in Washington or any of the state capitals for that matter. So when I hear Native people say, well, treaties are the supreme law of the land, no, they aren't, because they can cancel them. In fact, the courts have essentially ruled, the Supreme Court has ruled, that Congress can abrogate a treaty without even knowing they're doing it. They don't even have to be explicit about it and say, okay, we're changing our position. No, they don't have to say it. If they pass some law or policy or enact some policy that violates a treaty, as far as the courts are concerned, that's their prerogative. And especially with this notion of the plenary powers doctrine,
where the courts have basically created this unique and explicit power that only Congress has, and only over Native people, which is to say they can pass any law they want about us. That there you have it. That's so if Congress can do whatever it wants, and apparently the president of the United States can do whatever he wants, and regardless of whatever treaties the United States has entered into, then they aren't the supreme law of the land. Apparently, Congress and the president are the supreme law of the land. And then it turns out that the courts get to maintain and decide what is actually law and what is not law. And the crazy part is, when it comes back to that plenary powers, and I've talked about this on previous shows, the courts have basically said, it's not our job to scrutinize or hold that power accountable. Whatever Congress wants to do, it can do. And it can't be challenged. In fact, again, when that family from Texas was trying to challenge the Indian Child Welfare Act, they said, well, not only did it get thrown out because they claimed they didn't have standing, but they basically said, under the plenary powers doctrine, Congress can pass whatever law they want regarding Native people, and it can't be challenged. So this family from Texas that was challenging the Indian Child Welfare Act, they said, no, you're dead in the water. You don't even pass go. You can't even challenge this. So if you want to make a constitutional challenge about the Equal Protection Clause of the 14th Amendment, or if you want to challenge any kind of other racial discrimination or overreach of the federal government in the states' rights, no, you can't do it. Now you could do that with other things, but you can't do it with anything Congress has passed relating to Native people. Well, then what about the so-called treaties? And again, let me reiterate, every one of them has been broken at some level. I mean, I the one treaty that gets cited all the time for Native people here in the Six Nations, Haudenosaunee, is the Canandaigua Treaty. It says three times in that treaty that the United States recognizes that our land is ours. And it talks about the Senecas, it talks about the Cayugas, it talks about, three of the five, six nations it mentioned specifically. But it says they will recognize that our land is ours. I mean, that's possession, that's property, that it's ours. And the United States will never claim the same nor disturb our friends and allies living amongst us in the free use and enjoyment of that land. I mean, you can't be more clear than that. It says it three times. But that's 1794. 30 years later, you've got Chief Justice John Marshall saying, oh, no, you don't really own this property. We don't recognize that you can actually hold title to the land. Well, what was the language of Canandaigua then? See, they break it almost immediately. And the court, in this one, it's not even Congress that breaks it. It's the courts that do. And so the question ends up being, when you go through that Marshall trilogy of cases, the Johnson v. McIntosh, Cherokee versus Georgia, and Worcester versus Georgia, those three cases, you're left wondering, well, wait a second, where do Native people exist within the framework of the United States? Well, we never did exist within the framework of the United States. We weren't a part of the Constitution. We were only included in the Treaty Clause and in the Commerce Clause. We were excluded for any kind of counting of our bodies in terms of for representation or for taxation or anything else. No, we're excluded. It says it specifically. But then we're included in the Treaty Clause and we're included in the Commerce Clause only in as much that the Commerce Clause says Congress shall have the power to regulate commerce in and among several states with foreign nations and with Indian tribes. With, not of, with. So it uses the exact same language with Native people that it used with foreign governments. And that's why treaty making with Native people was taken in the same, within the same mindset, the same process that treaty making with other countries would be. So we were treated as foreign nations. That's the way we were treated. So, I mean, that's the way we were. I mean, that's just a matter of fact. So I think it's sometimes not real clear how this how this really all plays out. And until you realize that the United States doesn't follow its own laws. And when it comes to Native people, they created a whole separate means for dealing with Native people that's outside of any of their constitutional
limits. Because, again, let me say this, just so people are clear. The Constitution is, the whole point of it is to show the limits of government and the function of government, what it can and what it can't do. The Bill of Rights, the amendments to the Constitution, all of those things are laid out there to say, hey, this is where we can't go. We, you know, and we can talk about gun rights and we can talk about freedom of the press and freedom of religion and all other stuff. And the right to assemble, all these things. But they make it very clear. These are your rights. And we can't infringe upon those rights. So that's what the Constitution and its amendments were supposed to be. But we're not in any of those. I mean, right up to the 14th Amendment, we're still not in them. But somewhere along the line, you have the courts that keep beating the same drum. Oh, Congress, you can do whatever you want to Native people. And even though we're not part of the U.S. citizenry, and what they did is they suggested that we were somehow too ignorant to be included amongst them, but perhaps we should be treated like wards of the federal government. So how do you have treaties with a party that you think are incompetent that you've placed yourself as the trustees for? So who are you negotiating treaties with? And to be clear, there were none negotiated. These were drafted. They were either rejected out of hand or we put a mark on them. And there's no evidence that we ever went through any ratification process on our side. And we have them. I mean, within the Haudenosaunee, we basically have within our Guyana Ragoa a requirement that says if the Mohawks specifically aren't involved in a negotiation or even a grand council, then the grand council isn't a legitimate meeting. It's not a legitimate session. And so when you take something like the Canandaigua Treaty, it wasn't signed by any Mohawks. It wasn't marked by any Mohawks. So it wasn't ratified properly on our side. And frankly, most of these weren't ratified by 2/3 of the Senate either. You know, and again, we're not just talking about Native treaties. I always have to include my brothers and sisters in Hawaii. There is no annexation treaty. There was no ever a treaty that was negotiated by the President of the United States and then ratified by 2/3 of the Senate. It never happened. What they did do, rather than using the constitutional process for treaty making, including annexation treaties, they violated all that and said, well, we're just going to take in Hawaii through a joint resolution of Congress, which isn't the process. It's illegal. And they knew it. There were congressmen who said, so we're just doing this because it's the only way that we can do it, even though it's illegal. They knew it was illegal. So the whole idea of acquiring or taking over or occupying Hawaii, it was a clear violation of the U.S. Constitution. And they even apologized for it. 1993, under the Bill Clinton administration, they issued an apology resolution. And here's the kicker to this one. And I always got to bring this up. They used the joint resolution of Congress, which isn't its function, to claim to have annexed Hawaii. They also did a joint resolution of Congress to apologize for their illegal occupation, essentially, of Hawaii. But though that apology resolution was used in court proceedings, the Supreme Court says, oh, no. You can't use a joint resolution of Congress. That's not a law. And it has no legal authority. So wait a minute. A joint resolution by which you took the land, you're saying is valid. But a joint resolution where you admit what you did was wrong isn't valid? I mean, the hypocrisy just is just remarkable. And again, for me, the only value that these treaties have is the fact that we didn't write them. They were always written by the United States or its representatives. And the language that was chosen, they chose. So I don't mind pulling out these treaties and say, look, what you said here isn't what you're doing. So it's real easy for me to pull like the Canandaigua Treaty and say, look, this is what you wrote. This is what you agreed upon. We could argue whether it was ratified properly or not, but you're still sending treaty cloth to us every freaking year. So you claim this thing is valid, and yet
you violated it. You violate the language of the actual. So I can show you where you are being deceitful, if not hypocritical, actually probably hypocritical and deceitful. You're lying. When Chief Justice John Marshall says we don't own our title to our lands, well, that's not what the treaties that you negotiated with us said. And not just with us, you did it with hundreds of other, or maybe not hundreds, but with many, many other nations, you acknowledged our rightful ownership of our lands. And then in 1823, Chief Justice John Marshall, you talk about legislating from the bench, he just basically voids all of those treaties by saying, no, you don't really own your land. Under the doctrine of Christian discovery, he codifies a church doctrine which negates every treaty that recognized our property rights. So there we have it, right? So no, I have major problems. And I understand why people sometimes try to cloak themselves or wrap themselves up in their belief in these treaties, because some of the language, it sounds good, but then when you realize the United States isn't acknowledging or keeping its word, and then when you see that under their handbook on federal Indian law, they believe that the treaties were used to put us under their authority. Well, how do we use that to protect ourselves from their authority if they're saying that's what they used to place us under their authority? So again, I think there's language in the treaties that's worth citing and worth mentioning. But I will not allow a treaty to define my existence. As Mohawk, Gunagahaga, my existence is defined not just through the last 100 years or 200 years, but through thousands of years. My existence is defined through our language, which still exists today, that predates the United States, that predates Europeans in general coming to this land. So no, I have a major problem with anybody who says, well, I'm a Treaty 6 Indian. And that's what they say on the Canadian side. Like, oh, I'm treaty this, I'm treaty that, I'm a treaty Indian. Well, what the hell does that mean? I mean, the U.S. and Canada never entered into these agreements with any real honor. There was never a negotiation. There was never any free, prior, and informed consent associated with these things. And the violations of these things always go unnoted. They've taken our children. They've taken our resources. They've taken our land. They've taken our lives. And they're never held accountable. So I'm not going to honor an agreement with a country that lied to our face. And continues to lie to our face. And the thing is, most people know that the United States is violated. I mean, you ask any American, well, has the United States honored all its treaties with Native people? And they're all going to say no. No, they haven't. Because even if they don't know the specifics, they just know in general that's never been the case. They know it. The average American knows this stuff. And yet and the average American, who even knows we still exist, they at very least see us as different from them. I mean, I've heard, an American say, well, you're like a nation within a nation. Well, I'm not sure I like that analogy, but I understand where you get that. I understand that. So you acknowledge that we are not you, that we are something distinct. And look, most people know when they've entered a native territory, even though many territories, because of land allotment and everything else, have become so checkerboarded that it's sometimes difficult to tell which parcel is native, which parcel is non-native. I mean, and the crazy part about it is it's all might be reservation land, but there may be white folks living there because they have somehow purchased some sort of deed to the property through the allotment process. I mean, it's really pretty remarkable what Native people have experienced at the hands of these great treaties that were negotiated. And look, we can see it time and time again in every instance where Native people have been screwed. And then
when we do cite the treaties, we either get hit with this notion, yeah, but we abrogated that treaty. That no longer is valid. Says who? I mean,

who says, well, we've done these, we've taken these, you know, these major actions to protect lands for indigenous rights. Not if you turn them into national monuments. You're not calling them our national monuments. You're calling them yours. And then you turn around, then the next president comes in and trims it down. Trump says, well, we're going to cut that in half. We're not going to recognize the national monument that Biden or Obama put in place. No, we're going to gut that, and we're going to put a copper mine in there. Yeah, so, I mean, you can't make this stuff up. Oh, I always say that expression. My buddy David says, you know, you always say that. But that's exactly what they do. They just make this stuff up. And in fact, Antonin Scalia used to say, well, when it comes to Indian law, we basically just make it up as we go along. They don't have any standards. There's no accountability. That's why even among the right-wing justices of the court, there's some of them that just scratch their head and say, we don't know how we got away with this. We don't know how we created this trust doctrine. We don't know how we created this plenary power doctrine. We don't know how we can still maintain the premise of the doctrine of discovery. And they still do. I mean, this stuff is still being cited today. They, you know, they're really crafty sometimes. They won't actually call it Doctrine of Christian Discovery. They'll refer to the case, Johnson v. McIntosh, that's what they're talking about. They'll talk about settled law, but what's the law settled on? Well, the law has been settled on this notion that Christians could take our land and that we, in spite of the treaties that were supposed to be the supreme law of the land, that the United States could claim the title to our lands. That's what they've done. And it's not just the United States. I have to remind people, in our film, The Long Hope, we talk about the Tihitan case, because there was this case that was ruled upon by the same court that recognized the racism in Brown versus the Board of Education. That same court, a year later, would rule in a case involving the Tlingit, which is a West Coast in Alaska territory, native peoples that said, look, you're taking the trees off our land. We expect at least compensation here. And the court basically said, that same court that could recognize racism in education said, well, we can extinguish your right of occupancy without compensation. We can take your resources without compensation. We have the right to do that. And again, what do they cite? The doctrine of Christian discovery. That's where they claim to have this power. So, look, when we talk about Brown versus the Board of Education, we're talking about the 20th century here. We aren't talking about the 18th century, the 17th century. We're talking about fairly contemporary stuff. And none of the basic policies, you know, it's one of the things that I said on a previous show. The fact that these things existed is crazy all by itself. The fact that these things still exist and that these policies continue and that they continue to be cited today, it's the still factor that is amazing to me. Because, and I've always got to bring this up, nobody has this kind of policy created to put them in boxes the way we have been. Nobody else. I mean, look, the U.S. Constitution doesn't mention women. It doesn't mention black people. It doesn't mention immigrants. It does mention, you know, people who might be free and unfree, but it doesn't say who they are. It even mentions indentured servitude, that termed indentured servitude. So it mentions that stuff, but then it doesn't single out anybody in particular. So that's how, when the arguments come against slavery, and yes, we can interpret this fully as a black issue, but the Constitution never cast black people as a people that could be exploited like this. It never mentioned them. So it's reasonable to expect that black people are every bit as should have the same protections as anybody else, because the Constitution doesn't say they shouldn't. So why shouldn't those constitutional protections apply to black people or women or Chinese immigrants or Asian immigrants or South American immigrants? Yes,

The Constitution doesn't single out any specific people except us. We are the only ones, we are the only human beings as a, and I say a group, but we're obviously a pretty diverse group, but as a people whose main common thread that we share is the fact that we predate the United States. So the people who were here first are the only people who are mentioned specifically for exclusion in terms of counting us, in terms of regulating commerce with us and foreign nations. So we're the only ones who are not included. Arguably, even if the founding fathers of the United States didn't plan on women having rights or children having rights or immigrants having rights or black people having rights, they didn't say it. And that's why you could argue that it was unconstitutional. That's why Brown versus the Board of Education, the ruling was there. And the distinction between that same court that could recognize that the Constitution should be protecting the education of black children did so because there's no exclusion. There's no specific set of language from the Constitution that says they could do something to black people and nobody else. But we are mentioned specifically in the Constitution. And because of that, we have always, that same court that could understand constitutionality of education couldn't understand the constitutionality of stealing our land and our resources because we were singled out and treated differently. And we are still. So I have to mention all of this stuff because I don't think people realize when we cite a treaty that we're not defining ourselves by that language because it's not our language. And even though your courts have claimed that the ambiguity of these things should always be interpreted through the eyes of Native people, they aren't. And if they are, then they become abrogated. I mean, the courts know that taking the Black Hills violated the Fort Laramie Treaty. But they didn't say, okay, well, we got to surrender the land back. No, they said, well, then you've got to accept money for it. We're going to force you to buy it. We're going to force you to sell it to us then. And so the Lakota said no. And then because you have the United States claiming that we are too incompetent to represent ourselves, that we are considered wards of the federal government, you have the United States that can serve as both the violator of a treaty and then serve as our trustees to accept the terms that they've negotiated with themselves. I mean, this is like governmental masturbation because you basically have the United States playing with itself in almost all these regards. And when Native people have said, hey, wait a second, we want to know the details of that mining contract that you negotiated on our behalf. So no, you can't. We can't give you that. Well, what do you mean you can't give it? Well, that's lawyer-client privilege. Well, but we're the client. No, you guys are the wards of the federal government. But the trustees that we have appointed for you, which is us, we don't have to give you the details of the. We don't have to violate lawyer-client privilege because. Just because we don't have to recognize this trust relationship as a legally binding, detailed trust. Now, we just use language like that so we could take advantage of you. And they admit it. They say it. Sam Alito did this long list of examples on how the so-called trust responsibility and the trust relationship isn't really a trust. That it was established specifically to take stuff from us and to enable the United States to advance its agenda first. Oh, they could consider the welfare of Native people. They have to take it into account. But they are the primary beneficiary. They are the beneficiary of the trust. They are the trustee. And they are the grantor that created the trust, which isn't really a trust because there's no documents to it. So, I mean, I know I talk about this stuff on the show a lot. And I make no apologies for that.
Because this conversation isn't happening where it needs to happen. I mentioned this a couple of weeks ago. The UN Permanent Forum on Indigenous Issues. Every year they meet for sometimes 2, 3, 4 weeks. And nobody will hold the United States accountable for the fact that they still have legal doctrines that under the third affirmation of the UN Declaration on the Rights of Indigenous Peoples says all doctrines, policies, and practices that are based on the superiority of a peoples, based on race, religion, national origin, are racist, scientifically false, legally invalid, morally condemnable, and socially unjust. The only thing it doesn't say, it says legally invalid, but it doesn't say that it's illegal. It doesn't say that they are that those policies are crimes. And nobody will bring it up. Oh, we'll get people to go to the permanent forum, talk about missing and murdered Indigenous women. We'll get some people to go in there and testify about residential schools. We'll get some people to go in there and talk about the fact that we're still losing some of our children to foster care and adoption agencies. We'll get some people to go in there and complain about a bunch of things. And these are valid complaints. The problem is we never address what made any of these unlawful activities legal. We never address them. And even though the UN passed this Declaration on the Rights of Indigenous Peoples, it has no enforcement mechanism. In fact, other than the permanent forum where our people can go to, I guess, list grievances, there's no place to hear the grievances and make a determination. There's no means for Native people to prosecute the United States or Canada or any Indigenous people, for that matter, prosecute a government, a nation state, for violating the articles of the Declaration on the Rights of Indigenous Peoples. And the United States has violated most of them. There's a thing, and so has Canada. There's a recent conversation. There's this premier of Alberta or someplace. I don't know where he's from. But this guy by the name of Wab Kanu. And he's one of their ministers or whatever they call themselves in Canada. I don't know. But he's trying to push through a pipeline through Native territories. And, of course, Native people are saying, oh, hell no. We don't want a pipeline through our territories. He says, well, before we try to vote on this thing, we need to make sure that it's on us to do the consultation. And I said, consultation? Well, that's BS. The UN Declaration of the Rights of Indigenous Peoples doesn't call for consultation when there are policies or initiatives that are going to impact Native peoples. Not even just on our lands, even if they're away from our lands, but they're going to impact us. What the UN Declaration has said is that it's requiring of nation states to attain, to get free, prior, and informed consent from Native people. Now, you might get that through consultation, but if you're saying, no, we don't have to get the consent, we only have to do the consultation. So we just have to have you come in the room, sit at the table, we're going to tell you what you're going to do, or what we're going to do to you, and then we're going to check the box and say, there, we consulted with you. Well, no, you just told us something. You didn't ask us our opinion. And then I've heard people say, well, that language in the UN DRIP basically gives Native people veto power. Well, why wouldn't it? Why wouldn't we have the final say? Now, look, if there's something that you could do to somehow sweeten the pot enough that we're willing to sacrifice something that is in your best interest as well, because you wouldn't even be talking to us if it wasn't in your best interest. If there's something that you can grant us or give us that we don't already have, that would convince us, okay, we're going to give you a right of way to put this pipeline through here, but we're going to negotiate certain protections and we're going to negotiate certain oversight over that. And we don't just want compensation. We want to make sure that for any land that we sacrifice, that we are grant that other lands are returned or something of that nature. That's what free, prior, informed consent means. It means that you negotiate, you consult to get to reach consensus. And you look, and if you can't convince all of us, then it's not consensus.
Just because somebody, you know, that you advance somebody through the Assembly of First Nations or through the National Congress of the American Indians or through your federal recognition process, that individual doesn't have any authority unless we gave it to them. Your recognition isn't the authority. FedRec, and I spell it W-R-E-C-K because that's what it is. FedRec should not be granting Native people authority from you. The only authority Native, quote unquote, leaders should have, and they aren't leaders, they really should be servants, is the authority that we give them. And if you're going to somehow say, well, we consider you to be the lawful signatory to this agreement, based on what? If you don't have free, prior, informed consent for us that we've granted somebody that signature authority, then they don't have it. I mean, this is all common sense, right? I mean, I don't think I'm saying anything that a logical person can't agree with. But see, what happens is we have been regarded for so long as somehow ignorant, incompetent, unsophisticated, uncivilized, savage. Those are all the words you've used. We lack the superior genius of Europe, is what you said. And it's only going to be through the process of forced assimilation that we could ever truly be considered a lawful citizen. Because even though you passed the law in 1924, a little over 100 years ago, that declared we were U.S. citizens, you never took off the ward status. You never said, okay, we're no longer going to consider you wards of the federal government because now we're going to grant you full-fledged U.S. citizenship. Well, you didn't grant it. You imposed it. And not all of us accepted it. And not all of us accept it now. I don't want your U.S. citizenship. And of course, you know, we got into this whole debate, and I covered this on a couple of shows about this notion that, you know, Trump was challenging the birthright citizenship clause of the 14th Amendment. And he was citing examples on how it didn't include everybody. Well, you're right, it didn't include everybody. He tried to cite a Native example, which is kind of a stupid thing because we weren't included in the 14th Amendment. The 14th Amendment was what, 1868? It would be another 50 years before the United States would say, you know, we're tired with all this mess with Native people. We're just going to impose U.S. citizenship upon them. We're going to declare that Native people are U.S. citizens. Wait, we don't have a say in the matter? And they said, no, you don't. We're just making this. That is, in 1924, that kind of action was already being considered a war crime. It was called denationalization. The idea of stripping away somebody's national character and imposing another nation's character upon them, that was considered, I mean, ethnic cleansing. It was considered a war crime. They would later develop the term genocide, which would include much of that. But before they even developed that term, they were calling this notion of stripping away somebody's national character and imposing another nation's character upon them, they were calling it a war crime. This came out of World War I. So the United States knew what they were doing. They knew what they were doing to us. But again, they didn't care. And why didn't they care? Because they had already developed this policy that says, well, we can do whatever we want to Native people. We can't do it to everybody else. But the Native people, we've already designated them as wards of the federal government, and we can grant them citizenship and never release them from that ward status. We still can control their lives. We still can pass whatever law we want about them without them. And that's where we're at today. And so it's amazing to me that we could have a conversation about the United Nations hosting the permanent forum on indigenous issues and never tackle this. And look, we have made treaty arguments. In fact, you know, there was the Yakima case where the state of Washington was trying to sue a fuel delivery, a Native fuel hauler, for taxes. And
it was called the Cougar Den case, and he fought them. The Yakima Nation submitted an amicus brief in that case, which had two parts to it. The first part was completely going after the Doctrine of Scripture Discovery, the Plenary Powers Doctrine, the Trust Doctrine, the trilogy of cases from John Marshall of the early 1800s. And the second part laid out the details of the treaty that the Yakima Nation had with the United States. The courts never really weighed in on the first part, never addressed any of the doctrine challenges that the Yakima Nation put forth. But they did it, and it's on the record. And I'm not saying it didn't have any effect, because I think the courts instead ruled almost unanimously in favor of the Yakima based on the treaty arguments, so they didn't have to address the other stuff on the first part of the brief. But here's the thing. Does the United States really recognize these treaties if they have imposed their citizenship upon us? I have a hard time getting this conversation started with anybody. Because my argument is no nation has a treaty with its own citizens. So if we accept, or if the United States has accepted, that they had the right to impose their citizenship upon us, did they wipe out all the treaties? Well, we have to say no, based on the Yakima case, based on the fact that some poor sucker in Washington has to requisition $3,500 worth of cloth every year to send it up to the Haudenosaunee to pay them for the Canandaigua Treaty, $3,500 worth of cloth. That gives me a swatch of cloth about the size of a Post-it note. Yeah, I'm holding a Post-it note up. If every Haudenosaunee person were granted a piece of that treaty cloth on an annual basis, it would take me a couple of years to be able to make a pillow. Forget about a ribbon shirt or a blanket or anything else. No, it's absurd. Nothing is, no cost of living expenses or increases, nothing like that. No, nothing like that. And yet you will not address any of the things that you did that violate not just the UN Declaration on the Rights of Indigenous Peoples, violated your own constitution. And why? Because we are the exception. We are the people that the United States was able to exclude and create unconstitutional authority over us. And I'm sorry, folks, if you're listening to this show and don't get this, and if you are somehow opposed to dismantling these legal doctrines, then you're part of the problem. And I said this in a post recently on Facebook. I said, you're not just on the wrong side of history. You're just wrong. And we're going to fight you. Look, I'm not the young guy I was, 30, 40 years ago. But I'm not done yet, folks. And at some point, we are getting more and more people, not just because of our film, which, we're trying like hell to get people to see our film that talks about these legal doctrines, The Long Hope. We're doing a screening next week here at one of the more notorious bookstores in Buffalo, the bookstore called Burning Books. I mean, the proprietors of this bookstore have been like, they've got FBI files. They were basically being investigated as eco-terrorists. I mean, you can't make this stuff up. There I go saying that again. But these guys truly have an independent bookstore. Not only do they have books that you probably can't find hardly any place else, but they host events like this. And we're going to do a screening of The Long Hope at Burning Bookstore at 420 Connecticut Avenue in Buffalo, New York, if you're anywhere in the neighborhood. And look, I say this all the time. If you're interested in a screening, please reach out. We're actually going to try to do some virtual / live events where maybe we get some people in a room here, or you can get some people in a room there, and we can do a virtual screening of the film, and we can still do a Q&A. I realize some people just want to sit in front of a laptop. Some people just want to sit in front of their phone. They don't want to go someplace. They don't want to go out. We've never really fully survived or recovered from the COVID crisis. So we're at a place in our time, in our history, that we're still
much more comfortable just sitting in our homes. And we don't, I mean, we don't even visit friends the way we used to. But we still try to do these screenings. We try to do public events. We try to get the public to come out. And we're not getting great responses. I mean, we're getting great responses from the people who come. But we haven't filled a room. We haven't filled a theater. We haven't filled a lecture hall. But we're going to keep doing it. And little by little, people are starting to catch this. And they're starting to understand what we're talking about here. So I'll say it again. Treaties are not what people pretend or imagine them to be. What they were tools used against us. They were tools used against us, not only to force the federal government upon us. And again, the Felix Cohen handbook on federal Indian law flat out says it. Native people came under U.S. authority through force and through treaties. And most of the treaties never said that. So it was through gross interpretations. It was through pushing us into smaller parcels of lands that too many times our own people are going to call federal lands rather than call them our lands. We'll do a whole nother show. I want to talk about land acknowledgement and where that can go and where it should go, because the idea of companies and institutions doing these land acknowledgements that basically say we are operating in the lands of the Haudenosaunee or the Lenape Hoking or whomever, that doesn't do anything just to say it. We need to do something more than that. So we may be working with some folks to try to develop a plan for that. But we'll do a whole show on what land acknowledgement could be and should be versus what it is, versus the performative crap that most of it is. So we'll do that in the future. Hey, look, I want to thank you guys for joining me on this program. It is, as I said, it's always a pleasure to do this show in New York and in Washington. I hope you support the stations that carry the program and you recognize that these stations are giving me the opportunity to reach you. And for that, I am grateful. I am John Kane. This is Resistance Radio. Nyahweh.

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1: For WPFW News in Washington, I'm Sue Goodwin. Here are some headlines. Former Attorney General Pam Bondi appeared today in a closed-door hearing before the House Oversight Committee as part of its investigation into Jeffrey Epstein and the Epstein files. During her tenure as Attorney General, Bondi faced scrutiny for her handling of the Epstein files publication. The agency's initial release contained several redaction mistakes, some of which revealed names and photos of some of Epstein's victims. According to Democrats in the room, Bondi reportedly blamed Todd Blanche, now the acting head of the Justice Department, for any shortcomings in its handling of the files. Democrats called the hearing a continuation of the department's cover-up of the Epstein case and said Justice Department lawyers prevented Bondi from answering any questions about her conversations with the president on the subject. In more news, a federal judge in Virginia today temporarily blocked the Justice Department from moving forward with work on the Trump administration's new $1.7+ billion anti-weaponization fund. Both Democrats and Republicans have criticized the fund, labeling it as a massive slush fund for President Donald Trump's allies. Today's order bars the government from taking any further action on the creation or operation of the fund while litigation is pending to challenge it. That includes making any payouts. The ruling came in a lawsuit brought by a former Justice Department prosecutor and other plaintiffs who argue that the fund is an illegal and unconstitutional abuse of taxpayers' money. In other news, government ethics watchdogs are raising concerns about the Pentagon awarding Dell Technologies a nearly $10 billion contract just months after President Trump disclosed major investments. WPFW's Noah Portner has this report.
2: The five-year and $9.7 billion Pentagon agreement will make Dell a primary supplier of Microsoft software and cloud services for the U.S. military. The announcement sent Dell shares sharply higher this week, increasing the value of the stock, which Trump purchased earlier this year. Trump and his investment managers purchased more than $1 million worth of Dell stock in February, with additional purchases later in the year. The president also publicly praised Dell CEO Michael Dell during recent White House appearances. The controversy comes amid broader scrutiny over Trump's unusually active stock trading disclosures this year. This is part of an even larger insider trading problem with the government. From WPFW News in Washington, I'm Noah Portner.
1: And in more news, Israeli Prime Minister Benjamin Netanyahu said yesterday that he ordered the Israeli military to expand its control of Gaza to 70% of the territory. This violates the terms of the so-called ceasefire deal Israel signed last October, in which Israel agreed to pull back its military to roughly 53% of the territory. Israel already controls about 11% more. of Gaza's land than it agreed to in October. Netanyahu's latest plan would leave even less land for Gaza's more than 2 million Palestinians. As Netanyahu announced the plan, someone in the audience shouted that Israel should take 100% of the territory, to which Netanyahu responded, quote, "First of all, 70, let's start with that," close quote. For WPFW News in Washington, I'm Sue Goodwin.

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Last Friday of May. All right, we're going to get it in today. 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I am your host and producer, Bobby Rocks, inside of the Jazz and Justice Strip on the greatest radio station in the nation's capital, WPFW 89.3 FM.

maxing and relaxing, having a good time. That's what I hope that you are doing while listening to the Fantastic Friday Show. We are here having a good time, all right? Good weather outside. Hopefully you do something fun for yourself today. It doesn't have to involve money. You know, you can have fun for free still in 2026. So hopefully you'll do something fun for yourself today or this weekend. But again, this is the Fantastic Friday Show. 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

0: Fantastic Friday, 89.3 FM in Washington, D.C. Of course, you know we don't play the same five songs every 19 minutes, giving you fly grooves and good news. And speaking of our good news, man, I'm out in the streets sometimes, all right? And I pulled up to a rugby team. There is a rugby team, a professional rugby team here in the Washington metropolitan region. And they're called Old Glory D.C. Got Ricky and Keisha in the building. What's up?
1: What's up, Mr. Rock?
0: What's up? All right, let's go ahead and get to the meat and potatoes of this interview. Tell us about Old Glory DC, the rugby team.
1: I will let Ricky start.
2: Old Glory is DC's professional sports team. So yes, DC does have a professional sports team. And yes, there is a professional sports league across North America. This upcoming Sunday on May 17th, we'll be playing the New England Free Jacks, who are our biggest rival. And we are DC's professional sports team. So our goal is to grow rugby in the DC area as well as across North America as the United States gets ready to host the 2031 men's and 2033 women's rugby World Cups.
3: Wow, nice. That's amazing. That's good stuff, yeah. So rugby, people have the argument that, you know, soccer, I don't like to say soccer, but people have corrected me, you know, Bobby, it's football. I understand that. And I like to say tackle football with like the NFL and college football, but rugby predates soccer, football. Is that correct?
1: I believe so. It started in the 1800s. And I got to tell you, what we always tell people that if you played American football, if you're familiar with American football, you love American soccer, well, soccer, you transition well into rugby.
3: Okay.
1: So what we have learned that in rugby, it's a high intense, high impact sport. However, there's the safety regarding the tackle techniques is a lot different than American football. But I wouldn't compare them because they're so vastly different. In American football, you're running forward, you're throwing the ball forward. And in rugby, you're passing the ball to the side. It's such a technical sport.
3: It is.
1: But it's one of the most intense sports that I've ever gotten to witness and glad to be a part of it. I can't say that I fully understand all of the techniques that are involved.
3: Yeah.
1: But I gotta say, there's, what do they say, less concussions and things of that nature.
3: And that's amazing because tackling without a helmet,
1: right.
3: You know, there's no equipment on. And I played tackle football and I considered myself as a rough brother.
1: Yeah.
3: But those guys, you know, they take the cake. I will not get on the field. We've seen some hits out there on the Old Glory field that I was like, you know what? I don't know about that. Even if I was 23, 24 years old. So they bring it out there on the field.
1: It's not for the faint of heart, but I will say it is a sport that most people don't know that the young ones are playing it. You have women playing it. You have gentlemen upwards of 50 and in their 60s still playing it. It is rough, rugged, and raw all the way through. There will be blood. You know, it's intense, but it's for everybody. And
3: yes,
1: I think that's the message we're always trying to get out there. It's not just a gentleman's sport. You know, it's for kids. It's for women. It's for families. Just come on out and you'll get to see it live and in person. And then you'll really get a good sense of just what it is that we're bringing to D.C.
3: Mm-hmm.
1: And now we're in Fairfax, which has really welcomed us. And that's our home soil for right now.
3: Yeah.
1: But I got to tell you, they've really embraced us and the people are so excited in Fairfax.
3: So you're all in Fairfax now. Okay.
1: Yeah, we're playing at George Mason now.
3: That's amazing.
1: Yeah. We've been around the world now. Yeah, yeah. So we started from the bottom down. We're here. We were at Cardinal Stadium first in 2018.
3: Yeah.
1: We made our way to Leesburg, Virginia. Then we were, of course, at Maryland Soccerplex. And of course, we're coming back around the Beltway. We're now in Virginia at Fairfax. And that's now the main attraction. So if you want more, come on out.
3: Ladies and gentlemen, we're right here on air with Keisha and Ricky of Old Glory. And we're just chopping it up and having a conversation. And I guess one of the things, because some people are like, they're still trying to process that there is an actual, you know, team, a rugby team. So they're excited about that, right? Can you walk us through what does a rugby game look like when you're actually going to be with Old Glory and just taking the game?
2: So focusing on the field, you have two 40-minute halves, and it's more like soccer where there is that continuous running clock. So it's nonstop

0: you've got lots of stuff going on the concourse. You've got food trucks. You've got myself with my merchandise tent. There's plenty of stuff that you can shop for. We have, we have other vendors that are set up, some things that are going on in the community.
1: And you all are here with some wonderful, you all can't see it, ladies and gentlemen, but they are Old Glory down in the building. You got like the Letterman's jacket going on.
0: Yes,
1: you got the nice Polo Ricky going on. Okay. All right.
0: Thank you. You know, we have a nice wide collection now to start from just t-shirts and your basic hoodies. And it's been nice to see our brand sort of elevate over the years. And now we have online stores. We work with wonderful partners. So, of course, you get all that. You get so much more when you come to the game and you get to experience it live. The crowd are loyal fans and supporters. There's never a shortage of excitement going on, whether you're on the pitch, off the pitch, in the tent, walking in. But there's so many things. Like this past weekend, we had Kids Day, we had She-He Day, it was Mother's Day. So there were all kinds of things going on, whether it's face painting, whether it's giving out giveaways and grow with Old Glory DC.
1: So it's interactive when you go out to the game. It's entertainment on and off the field, like you said, Ricky.
0: Oh, yeah. We have DJ playing good music that will lift the crowd up as they're coming in, as they're sitting and waiting. And then, of course, you've got the game. You know, the game itself is like you come for that, but there's so much more when you arrive.
1: To see these men hit each other and you hear it when you're in the stands is something incredible. And for the old school folks that watch NFL football, I'm going to say like 95, 2000 on back when you could actually hit people.
0: Yeah.
1: You know, they're like, it's like NFL is kind of flag football now. I know y'all don't have to say.
2: I'm going
1: to say
2: that. The crackback blocks.
1: Yeah,
2: it's the middle, getting taken out by Sean Taylor. And the nice thing about being at George Mason Stadium is on the west side of the field is our VIP beer garden, and you are 5 yards from the field. Right there in front of the action. Every now and then a ball might get kicked your way, so be on the lookout. Keep your head on the swivel. But
1: am I able to pick it up and run and keep going? Shouldn't do that.
2: Give you a ball boy jersey if you want.
1: So talk about the season. Did it just start, and how long does the season run?
2: We're about halfway through our season right now. We've got 3 home games left, May 17th, May 30th, and June 6th. And right now we are fighting to host a home playoff game on June 14th. So we're hoping for that. And then the championship will be the following weekend after that. So the season runs from the beginning of April through the end of June. And we're excited to keep fighting and see how the season turns out.
1: Thank you all for coming out to be able to have a conversation with us in studio. Let the community know that there is an absolute professional rugby team in Washington, D.C. We're about to get ready to wrap, but before we wrap, is there any information that you would like to share with the people?
0: I would like to say one thing. As we've been talking, I want to make note that we are Old Glory DC. I want to make sure we keep saying it because there's many of Old Glories out there, but there's no one like Old Glory DC professional Major League Rugby.
2: And speaking of Old Glory DC and rugby, community is such a big value for rugby, and it's been great to see the community of Fairfax allow us to call us their home. They've put up lamppost banners saying rugby lives here all throughout Old Town area. And one of the quintessential pieces of rugby is that after you have this 80-minute battle, a physical fight, attacking each other, we actually have a post-match meal where both teams come together and come together as one and have that brotherhood of rugby. And we've actually been doing those meals out in the community. So fans can come join, hang out with the players afterwards and everything.
1: Wow.
2: So there's all this information about the games, the merchandise, the post-match meals on our website, oldglorydc.com, oldglorydc.com.
1: All right. Hey, Brother Ricky, thank you so much. Keisha, thank you so much. This has been a great time. Got to have y'all back soon, because we're going to speak it into existence. We're going to have you back soon when we talk about Old Glory DC being in the championship game. Can we put that out there?
0: Down for it.
1: Ladies and gentlemen, keep it exactly where you have it. Like I told you, we don't play the same 5 songs every 19 minutes. We don't talk about the same old thing. We just got finished talking about rugby right here in Washington, D.C. Old Glory D.C. in the building, ladies and gentlemen. It's a Jazz and Justice Trip. Fantastic Friday at 89.3 FM in Washington, D.C.

0: people think of jazz musician, they pigeonhole us as like
1: just musician.
0: How much of that do you think is like musicians' fault? Like, cats started playing for other musicians and trying to be this one thing, just trying to be Charlie Parker, or just trying to, you know what I mean?
1: Right.
2: People are just so brainwashed and they don't know. I don't think people know what's good and what's not good anymore.
1: Anything popular, even if it's whack, is like what sets the pace for music nowadays. It's like, oh, this is hot, this whack. 90% of the stuff you hear on the radio is whack. 90% of the musicians you hear playing is whack. You know, because there's no bar anymore. You know, it used to be, like, well, bar was so high, and people have greater appreciation for music.
3: It's up to the bigwigs, I guess, because they're the ones that do the programming. Because people don't really think anymore, not much. If you have music like that, it makes people think. Wow, they wouldn't know what to do with the system. You know, people just follow the other person. So it's not really like a lot of leaders. More like a lot of followers.
0: The best thing you can do for people, I think, is just be honest, man. Yeah, we gotta do something, man.

high vibrational music right here on the Fantastic Friday Show. Having a good time. If you want to get in contact with me, because I am here one day a week, which is today, Friday, all right, 3 to 5 p.m., but the other 6 days of the week, I am on Instagram posting about music for the most part, all right? So if you want to connect with me over there, I am on Instagram as Bobby Rocks, at B-O-B-B-Y-R-O-X, at B-O-B-B-Y-R-O-X, talking about music a lot, all right? 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

0: For WPFW News in Washington, I'm Sue Goodwin. Here are some headlines. Former Attorney General Pam Bondi appeared today in a closed-door hearing before the House Oversight Committee as part of its investigation into Jeffrey Epstein and the Epstein files. During her tenure as Attorney General, Bondi faced scrutiny for her handling of the Epstein files publication. The agency's initial release contained several redaction mistakes, some of which revealed names and photos of some of Epstein's victims. According to Democrats in the room, Bondi reportedly blamed Todd Blanche, now the acting head of the Justice Department, for any shortcomings in its handling of the files. Democrats called the hearing a continuation of the department's cover-up of the Epstein case and said Justice Department lawyers prevented Bondi from answering any questions about her conversations with the president on the subject. In more news, a federal judge in Virginia today temporarily blocked the Justice Department from moving forward with work on the Trump administration's new $1.7+ billion anti-weaponization fund. Both Democrats and Republicans have criticized the fund, labeling it as a massive slush fund for President Donald Trump's allies. Today's order bars the government from taking any further action on the creation or operation of the fund while litigation is pending to challenge it. That includes making any payouts. The ruling came in a lawsuit brought by a former Justice Department prosecutor and other plaintiffs who argue that the fund is an illegal and unconstitutional abuse of taxpayers' money. In other news, government ethics watchdogs are raising concerns about the Pentagon awarding Dell Technologies a nearly $10 billion contract just months after President Trump disclosed major investments. WPFW's Noah Portner has this report.
1: The five-year and $9.7 billion Pentagon agreement will make Dell a primary supplier of Microsoft software and cloud services for the U.S. military. The announcement sent Dell shares sharply higher this week, increasing the value of the stock, which Trump purchased earlier this year. Trump and his investment managers purchased more than $1 million worth of Dell stock in February, with additional purchases later in the year. The president also publicly praised Dell CEO Michael Dell during recent White House appearances. The controversy comes amid broader scrutiny over Trump's unusually active stock trading disclosures this year. This is part of an even larger insider trading problem with the government. From WPFW News in Washington, I'm Noah Portner.
0: And in more news, Israeli Prime Minister Benjamin Netanyahu said yesterday that he ordered the Israeli military to expand its control of Gaza to 70% of the territory. This violates the terms of the so-called ceasefire deal Israel signed last October, in which Israel agreed to pull back its military to roughly 53% of the territory. Israel already controls about 11% more of Gaza's land than it agreed to in October. Netanyahu's latest plan would leave even less land for Gaza's more than 2 million Palestinians. As Netanyahu announced the plan, someone in the audience shouted that Israel should take 100% of the territory, to which Netanyahu responded, quote, "First of all, 70. Let's start with that," close quote. For WPFW News in Washington, I'm Sue Goodwin.

Ladies and gentlemen, welcome to the second hour of the best 2 hours in all of radio. Right here, it's the Fantastic Friday Show, 3 to 5 p.m. on 89.3. I got to say it, 89.3. We won't say it three times. 89.3 WPFW in Washington, D.C.

0: 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Of course, you know we don't play the same five songs every 19 minutes. We like to give you fly grooves and good news. The speed of our good news, man. This brother is a staple in the city. He's been here doing this thing for a very long time. And it's always good, man, when I see him around town. I ain't seen my brother in a minute, man. But ladies and gentlemen, it's all my pleasure to bring to you my brother, Amrah. What's up, man?
1: I'm doing well. Thank you for having me.
0: Yes, sir. Yes, sir,
1: we
0: man.
1: We don't see each other often enough.
0: Yeah, man. How you living? Before I get into these questions, man, how you been, man? What's been up?
1: I've been well. I've been here. I'm probably in the house a little bit more than some might expect, but I've been well. Thank you for asking. How about stuff?
0: Hey, man, been good. Man, this music, man. You know, music is a healer, man. So, you know, play some music, man. I feel good.
1: Right, right.
0: So, for the people who may not, you know, we may say, you know, D.C., Washington, D.C. metropolitan area is a transient area. You know, people come and go. So we may have some newcomers in the area that's listening right now. And they may not know, you know, your status in the many things that you do, man. So I just want to go back in time and just mention a little bit, you know, some of the great things that you did in the city. So you are, you know, were the owner and the curator, ran Live in Bohemian Cavern some years back, right?
1: Yeah. I guess just over 10 years ago now.
0: It's been 10 years, man. Wow.
1: Yeah, since we closed. Yeah, we opened 2006, closed March of 2016. So, yeah.
0: Man.
1: I know we're getting old. Watch out, man.
0: Flying, man. That is, if you would have asked me, Amrah, I would have said like 6 years ago. 5, 6 years ago.
1: Right, yeah. Yeah, that's what happens when you get old, you know.
0: Exactly, man. Hey, look, man, well, you know, you did that so well, man, and the city is a better place because of the great work that you did, man. So you still, you know, got your irons in the fire, man. You're still here in the city making things happen, moving and shaking, man. And there's a significant event that people, it's like a revival that happens essentially once a year, man. And you know, just wanted to talk about the wonderful event. It's that time of the year. Stevie Wonder's birthday was, what, a couple days ago, not too far ago, maybe like a week or so ago, right?
1: And, yeah, a little over a week, yeah.
0: Yeah, so I'll just, you know, let's just talk about Stevie Wonder for a second. Mr. Wonderful, what role do you think music and community gatherings, such as the wonderful event, plays in helping people emotionally recharge and reconnect, especially in these days and time?
1: Yeah, I mean, I think they've always been important, you know, some of the fabric that kind of holds community in a way such that everyone can get along, et cetera. You know, it would be hard in some cases. You walk into a room, you'll never see that gathering of demographics outside of a music concert or something like that. There's something about music, especially live music, that really just has the ability to kind of bring people together and transcend, you know, kind of some of the social, you know, fences and barriers that we put up. But, you know, and then I think, you know, especially in times like this where a lot of people are struggling with, you know, kind of the reality that we are facing, you know, I would describe this as kind of almost necessary. Mm-hmm. Certainly reconnect, in some cases connect to begin with. You know, people certainly meet new folks and share positive energy and all the rest of it. I would say it's critical.
0: Absolutely, man. It's like you said, just the different age ranges that Stevie Wonder brings out. It's amazing. I mean, 20-something, teenagers know his music, 20-something, 30-somethings, 40s, 50s, 60s, 70s, 80s. What do you think? I mean, can you just talk about, you know, what do you think it is about Stevie's music that continues to bring people together? I mean, almost like no other, during both joyful and difficult times.
1: Yeah, I mean, you know, I would be hard pressed. He doesn't have a lot of peers in what he's done in many ways. His songwriting, the subject matter, the music, the musicality, his personality, things he stands for and has spoken up about. You know, his charisma. I mean, he is close to unparalleled. But there are definitely other great entertainers and people that are popular. There are other great, you know, kind of musicians and songwriters and performers. You know, but I don't really, I don't know that if you put all of those things together, I think he's, you know, continued, you know, at such a high level for so long.
0: Mm-hmm.
1: You know, in some cases, you know, some folks believe he might be in a league of his own.
0: Yeah.
1: And I, you know, I'm among that.
0: I'm right there with you. I agree with you, man. It's spiritual. I posted something a couple of weeks ago. I was like, I feel like more churches could play Stevie Wonder's music and not really miss a beat. It's gospel music too. You know? So
1: yeah, no, that's exactly right. You know, I would say, you know, church in a broader term, you know, I know the literal term we tend to use things, but you know, this is a form of church. People, you know, come and gather and commune and have a wonderful time. So
0: yeah.
1: You know, we got lucky. You talked about all the different age ranges that are attracted to you know, Stevie's music. You know, I, you know, one of my, as a much younger person, you know, kind of seeking out experiences and specifically experiences surrounding music, you know, being in New York City was new to me. You'd walk into a nightclub scene and, you know, you might be dancing with, you know, some folks that have gray hair or closer to my parents' generation, et cetera, and folks younger at the time. I was on the younger end of the scale, but for me that was new. And similarly, when we came to DC, very specifically, this party was something that I wanted to see if I could bring down to DC. And luckily, you know, Spinner and Bobbito at the time, they said yes, and here we are, you know, almost 20 years later, still doing this thing annually, which is, you know, I would say an honor and a pleasure.
0: Absolutely, man. Talk about the time that Stevie Wonder himself showed up to the party.
1: Yeah, I'll keep it brief. It's a relatively nuanced story. A lot of circumstantial things enabled it, but you know, Spinner and I typically will have dinner when he's in town, and he had invited Stevie to a wonderful in LA. And Stevie happened to be in D.C. and those events were back to back, so he couldn't make L.A., found out about D.C. and showed up. And luckily, when we found out he was going to show up, Spinner had asked me to locate a keyboard, and my good friend Janelle Gill said yes, and I went and grabbed that and barely got it hooked up, no line check, nothing, and Stevie walked in the door and jumped on the mic immediately. Spinner, you know, had a breakbeat ready, and he sang and went upstairs and hung out for a couple hours and came back down and jumped on the keyboard and sang the audience through, you know, I don't know, maybe 10, 15 minutes of singing with him and listening to him, et cetera. I mean, it was an unbelievable experience. A little nerve-wracking. I was actually doing sound. I didn't have an engineer on hand. And I did not want to be doing sound for Stevie, but I didn't mess up.
0: hey, look, man, you know, it's one of those stories in history, man. So you know, you pulled it together, man, did a good job with that one right there, man. I was down in Richmond. I was hot because I started getting all of these text messages that Stevie is there. And I was like, what? So I'm contemplating, bro, like getting in my car, like, okay, it's going to take me like, it's literally 2 hours, but if I do like 85-90, right. I can probably get there like an hour and a half. I was like, you know what? Let me not try this, man. I just, you know, people were sending me messages. I was so upset, but so happy for you and the whole crew, man. People just had an absolute blast. For people who got a chance to attend when Stevie Wonder was at the party, was they're thrilled, man. Still talking about that story to this day.
1: Oh, yeah. Now, that's a legendary story. You know, Spinner's and Stevie Wonder's relationship is such that I think they communicate. They've done some work together on music. And you know, Spinner has been such a, a force in terms of both recognizing and continuing to kind of shine a light on, you know, that catalog of music. And so, you know, we're just really, really lucky. But I was super happy, you know, mostly for Spinner,
0: yeah,
1: to have that moment happen. It's not the first time Stevie has attended one of these parties, but it's definitely, I think, maybe the only time he's had an instrument there. And it was, you know, we couldn't have, you know, hoped for anything more. And I will say, I also got a lot of text messages, although everybody was upset that I didn't somehow notify everyone that Steve was going to be there. As if I knew, and even if I did, as if I would. You know,
0: right.
1: It was a great experience.
0: And you know, speaking of Spinner, man, he, you know, just the work that he's done as an artist, you know, as a DJ, just the music that he's played, the music that he's made, and the music that he's played, man, just incredible talent. And just, you know, staying with Spinner, what does it mean to create space where people can, you know, essentially briefly step away from daily pressures and simply enjoy culture, music, and community together, Spinner style?
1: You bring up a good point. I mean, Spinner, you know, as a producer, which people, a lot of people don't know, I mean, he goes back to kind of what I would call, you know, certainly kind of the hip hop and all the way back into the 90s, when, you know, the Backpacker Movement, no offense, you know, I certainly kind of, that was my affinity was that particular aesthetic. But, you know, from house to, you know, a ton of remixes,
0: mm-hmm.
1: or official remixes, et cetera. I mean, he has just put in a lot of work. If you really look at the catalog, you know, you kind of wonder how he had time to do it all. And then, of course, that's only in the production side. And then as a DJ, I mean, he has just continued to kind of really be a staple, both in the States and overseas, across a bunch of different genres of music, which, you know, I would describe that as being a rarity in DJs. He's not the only one, but he's one of only a handful of folks that have managed to kind of really be able to do that, where they
0: can
1: walk into
0: a
1: lot of different situations with very different crowds and still, you know, kind of hold court, so to speak.
0: Wonderful.
1: But, I think, you know, they continue to kind of, you know, Spinner, so for example, he does almost all Spike stuff up there, and the Block Party up there in Brooklyn, and, you know, things that the Michael Jackson, you know, I think the Mansion out there when they do a Halloween thing and stuff. I mean, he's just, you know, his resume is broad and impressive, you know. And, and he is also, I think I would describe it as not been chasing, you know, kind of fame and money necessarily, but he has focused on the substance of the culture and the music, and I think the longevity kind of reflects that, and also the quality of kind of his career, I would say, outshines a lot of people that may have a bigger name. But you know, I'm you know, find myself, you know, honored to call him a friend and work with him and his wife Kita. I met them before they were even dating many, many years ago at a house party in Brooklyn. And then, you know, when we finally brought the party down here, we reconnected, and it was a kind of a strange circle of time and experiences, but wonderful all at the same time.
0: Nice. Yeah, look, you know, I love it. It's, you know, wonderful. You just said the word. And that's something that's transpiring this weekend, correct? Spinner in town, is that correct?
1: Yeah, Spinner comes down. We will, Jasonic will have an opening set, and then Spinner will get on and do his thing with all kinds of, I mean, this is other people covering Stevie's music, things he's produced, you know, kind of live audio recordings from Stevie. Just, it's all kinds of things. So you'll hear lots of things you've not heard in all likelihood, you know, that are relevant to Stevie and his music. Within, you know, a set, and it all blends together. You would think, you know, as one of the other testaments to Stevie, there are not many musicians where you can play 4, 5, 6 hours of only their music and have a phenomenal time.
0: That's right.
1: You never feel like you need someone else's music or anything like that. That's a hard thing to really do, even with the catalog, and then to even have the catalog is more impressive.
0: Man, that speaks to the genius.
1: Saturday, we'll be at the Black Cat. Doors are at 9 o'clock, and tickets are moving fast, so if you want to come, I'd suggest you hurry up and get some. But you know hopefully I'm gonna see you there.
0: Yeah, you know what, hey man, I think the stars are lining up, so that may be an opportunity you know, for me to be able to show up, man. Every time I've been there, man, it's been a revival. You know, I've seen people literally dance and cry at the same time.
1: Yeah.
0: You know, happiness, joy. You know, it's been so many, you know, daughters bringing their mothers, sons bringing their fathers, whole families coming out. to be able to converge on one location to listen to the genius of Stevie Wonder, man. So kudos to you and Spinner for making this happen for Washington, D.C.
1: Yeah, absolutely.
0: Hey, look, Amr, I always appreciate you, man. Continue to keep shining, doing your thing, man, making it happen for the city, man, and just being, you know, just a great spirit, man. Thank you, man.
1: Oh, man, thank you. Thank you and WPFW for having me.
0: Absolutely. Bobby Rocks right here with my brother Amr. Fantastic Friday show inside of the Jazz and Justice Strip, only on 89.3 WPFW in Washington, D.C. Stay tuned.
2: 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Yes, it is. Beautiful.
3: Oh, love.
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This is the place where we all come together and we recharge for 2 hours. Yes, we do. We recharge for 2 hours on the Fantastic Friday Show. And I thank you for listening and continue to listen right here to 89.3 Fantastic Friday inside of the Jazz and Justice Strip. That's what we do, okay? And let me say it really fast. We don't play the same 5 songs every 19 minutes. There's so many songs to be played. I don't know why the other stations play the same songs. Well, I know why. But we don't like it. But here at 89.3, we have freedom. And that's a beautiful thing to be able to have that in 2026, to be able to play, spread your wings and play some songs that you may not hear all the time, but they are amazing. And that's what we do right here on the Fantastic Friday Show. So stick and stay. We're going to keep rocking. Fantastic Friday, 89.3 FM.

Man, it's been a wonderful 2 hours right here. The last May and 2026 about to roll into June. Man, it seemed like it was just January now. It is coming up on June, all right? So look, continue to listen. If you like what you're listening to right here, 3 to 5 p.m., my time, my little slice of the pie right here. 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All right, now, so look, enjoy the rest of your fantastic Friday. 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

loving oneself isn't hard when you understand who and what yourself is. It has nothing to do with the shape of your face, the size of your eyes, the length of your hair, or the quality of your clothes. It's so beyond all of those things. And it's what gives life to everything about you. Your own self is such a treasure. You have to sit kind of quietly and think about that and ask, who am I? Who am I really? And be prepared to wait. And don't think you're going to get a pat answer, because you might not get that. But when you understand who and what yourself is, loving yourself is the easiest.

0: With these Pacifica headlines, I'm Sue Goodwin. Louisiana lawmakers today approved a new congressional map eliminating one of the state's two majority black districts and drawing an additional Republican-leaning district in its place. The map now heads to Louisiana Governor Jeff Landry's desk for his signature, which he is expected to give soon. Today's decision comes in the wake of the Supreme Court ruling in Louisiana v. Calais that found Louisiana did not have a justifiable reason to create an additional majority-minority congressional district. One-third of Louisiana's population is black. The Supreme Court decision dealt a heavy blow to Section 2 of the Voting Rights Act and sparked a surge of Republican-led redistricting efforts nationwide. According to the Congressional Black Caucus, 19 black lawmakers are at risk of losing their seats in the next few years if these efforts are successful. In more news today, a federal judge in Virginia temporarily blocked the Justice Department from moving forward on the Trump administration's new $1.7-plus billion anti-weaponization fund. Both Democrats and Republicans have criticized the fund, labeling it as a massive slush fund for President Trump's allies. Today's order bars the government from taking any further action on the creation or operation of the fund while litigation is pending to challenge it. That includes making any payouts. The ruling came in a lawsuit brought by a former Justice Department prosecutor and other plaintiffs who argue that the fund is an illegal and unconstitutional abuse of taxpayers' money. In other news, government ethics watchdogs are raising concerns about the Pentagon awarding Dell Technologies a nearly $10 billion contract just months after President Trump disclosed major investments. WPFW's Noah Portner has this report.
1: The five-year and $9.7 billion Pentagon agreement will make Dell a primary supplier of Microsoft software and cloud services for the U.S. military. The announcement sent Dell shares sharply higher this week, increasing the value of the stock, which Trump purchased earlier this year. Trump and his investment managers purchased more than $1 million worth of Dell stock in February, with additional purchases later in the year. The president also publicly praised Dell CEO Michael Dell during recent White House appearances. The controversy comes amid broader scrutiny over Trump's unusually active stock trading disclosures this year. This is part of an even larger insider trading problem with the government. From WPFW News in Washington, I'm Noah Portner.
0: And in more news, Israeli Prime Minister Benjamin Netanyahu said yesterday that he ordered the Israeli military to expand its control of Gaza to 70% of the territory. This violates the terms of the so-called ceasefire deal Israel signed last October, in which Israel agreed to pull back its military to roughly 53% of the territory. Israel already controls about 11% more of Gaza's land than it agreed to in October. Netanyahu's latest plan would leave even less land for Gaza's more than 2 million Palestinians. As Netanyahu announced the plan, someone in the audience shouted that Israel should take 100% of the territory, to which Netanyahu responded, quote, "First of all, 70. Let's start with that," close quote. For WPFW News in Washington, I'm Sue Goodwin.

0: Hi, everybody. Welcome to another episode of Darker Than Blue. I am Jackie Lukeman, and yes, you have tuned in to the show where we talk about politics for the people who you just heard Brother Curtis Mayfield say are darker than blue. That's me and you, y'all. I am really excited to be able to share some of this content with you that I have because this past week a very, very important thing happened. It was a counter protest in Nairobi, Kenya that was organized and carried out by the Communist Party Marxist of Kenya and joined by members of an international solidarity delegation that included members of the Black Alliance for Peace's Haiti America's team. Now, what I'm going to share with you this evening are a few clips from some interviews that were done with some of those BAP Haiti America's team comrades when they were in Kenya and when they returned, all leading up to a report back that is public that everyone will be able to participate in so they can ask the attendees of this delegation directly what they experienced, what they saw, what they learned in their experience in Kenya. But before we get into some of that, let's remind ourselves why Kenya is so important in our current international geopolitical analyses. Because remember, Kenya led the multinational, I guess, or multi-African police mission into Haiti earlier this year. If you recall, around 215 Kenyan police officers went to Haiti, and just this March, they began their deportation, their removal from Port-au-Prince to return to Nairobi because there was a reduction in forces also in December of last year because the mission, the quote-unquote mission, has transitioned now into the United Nations, sending another one of their military forces, this time they're calling it the Gang Suppression Force, designed to target the gangs in Haiti more directly. So Kenya, remember, led the call for that deployment. And as a matter of fact, I believe it was William Ruto who put his hand up first and signed up. Yes, we'll go and suppress the people in Haiti like we suppress the people here. So don't forget, that's a problem with Kenya. And the reason that the counter summit was organized by the Communist Party Marxist Kenya was because of the France Africa summit that was organized and held at the same time, in which Emmanuel Macron was given the red carpet treatment. The French delegation, yes, the delegation of colonizers, was given the red carpet treatment to come into Kenya and tell the Africans that Macron was, if not as much as, he was a bigger Pan-Africanist because they care about Africa so much. Their interests, France's interests in Africa, are near and dear to his heart. Well, we all know that the French interest in every country that was a former colony of theirs in Africa is its resources. So certainly, whatever mineral, excuse me, and nuclear, because France wouldn't have lights if it weren't for Africa's uranium, but whatever interests Macron has in Kenya, it has nothing to do with what's close to his heart. It has everything to do with how much of the resources that France can plunder out of Kenya, its people, to line and stuff their pockets. And this France-Africa summit was absolutely a way for the French to reestablish and further entrench their control in their former colonies after they were invited out of the countries in the AES. So that's how we need to understand, excuse me, Kenya in this current moment. They are led by a comprador of the United States. That comprador uses the Kenyan military to brutally and violently suppress any and every dissent of anti-imperialist policy of alignment with the U.S. and France. And that is why this counter summit was organized and held by the Communist Party Marxist Kenya. So that repression from the comprador government of Kenya was certainly a factor in what you are going to hear in some of these recordings and interviews. The first clip is an interview conducted by Sovereign Media's Ahmed Caballo with Margaret Kimberly, BAP Comrade Frames, Net for Freeman, and BAP Comrade Elon in Kenya about the experiences they had at the counter demonstration. The second interview is an interview I conducted with BAP Comrade Frames about his experience at the counter demonstration and him explaining the upcoming public report back that the Black Alliance for Peace's Haiti America team will conduct this Saturday.
1: So, firstly, Karibu, welcome to Kenya. You just got a taste of what many of us living in Kenya have to deal with. We were just marching at the United Kenya Club, and we were marching up University Way, and we saw the police arresting people. Can you explain what happened and what you saw?
2: Well, first, one uniformed officer came. He was grabbing banners from the group. He grabbed some people. Then there were plainclothes officers. We kept marching, though, initially for a few minutes, and then a large number converged on us through tear gas grenades. We all ran in various directions. So it was a very interesting experience, but it just shows you how the system fears anyone, a relatively small group of people, expressing a difference about the politics of this country, especially during this summit where Kenya pledged this allegiance to France, a junior partner in imperialism.
1: And were you guys offering any threat to the people on the sidewalk, to the police?
3: No threat at all, honestly. It was very surprising, very alarming, shocking to see the level of aggression and the quickness with which things escalated. You know, like you just said, it goes to show how opposed this neocolonial government and neocolonial governments and neocolonialist compradors everywhere are to clear, sharp criticisms of colonialism as it exists, because it continues to exist. So what is called a partnership, whether it's between France and Kenya, whether it's between the U.S. and Kenya, Kenya be designated a major non-NATO ally of the U.S., these kinds of the partnerships, for the people, for the masses of people, are not partnerships. They're continuations of the colonial relationship, the colonial dynamic that exists between our people and the Asian people.
1: Sure. And whenever we hear about Kenya, we're always told it's a model of democracy. And in Africa, we have bad states that are dictatorships and good states like Kenya that are democratic. But surely the right to protest is a democratic right. Do you think that right was respected today?
4: Well, definitely was not respected. It's interesting to try to define democracies through the lens of the West, because that's what really what they're trying to do. And the West democracy is inextricably tied to neoliberalism. And so if you're in a state that is amenable to neoliberalism, you know, leverages policies against your people because they're invariably against people that are friendly to international finance capital, then you're a democracy. if you're a state that's trying to chart its own path and trying to do something for the people, and which also means at least some forms of socialism, some forms of even rejecting external investments, you know, foreign investments and those kind of things, then you're not a democracy. And so, you know, that's really what that is.
1: And we're hearing reports of a French citizen that was part of the protest that's just been arrested. Hearing reports, I actually witnessed him being thrown in the back of the van. Now, isn't it ironic that to celebrate a French Africa summit, we have a French citizen in Africa arrested for protesting the French Africa summit? What do you think?
2: I mean, I think it just heightens the contradictions of imperialism. I think it is our comrade who, hopefully they are steadfast while they're being arrested. But it just shows that even with French citizenship, the neocolonial state and the imperialist apparatus is against any movement, any people who show any opposition to it. So I think it's despicable, and we are going to be fighting for their release, and we are going to be showing solidarity. And it is the purpose of being here is to show our international solidarity, not only with the people of Kenya, but our people globally. And so we just want to remain steadfast in our stance of anti-imperialism, of internationalism. And we hope that our presence here in Kenya for these few days can do that.
1: Thank you. And Margaret, you all came from Black Alliance for Peace.
2: Yes.
1: One of my favorite Pan-African organizations, based in the US.
2: Yes.
1: But according to Emmanuel Macron, the real Pan-African is him. What did you make of Emmanuel Macron's comments yesterday?
2: Well, it was very typical, arrogant, racist. I just want to add members of the Africa team of the Black Alliance for Peace, and also members of the U.S. South of Africa Network are here. But it was very typical of him as a person, typical of France and its racism. He was also very rude to people, said, oh, you need to be quiet. We can't, you know, you have to lower your voices. But on the other hand, why shouldn't he be arrogant? The Kenyan president rolls out the red carpet for him to do these deals that are going to benefit France. None of this will benefit Kenya. Kenya will remain a vassal state. French corporations will have access to resources and military can have bases. So why shouldn't he be arrogant when you think of it in that way?
1: Yeah, I mean, the argument is that some Kenyans will benefit and there'll be those that are closely connected to William Ruto and his government. Because, yeah, we've had many of these agreements. We have a British-Kenya agreement, which provides $25 million to the Kenyan state to host a British army base. But the communities around the British army base are poor. So is this the primary contradiction? What Kenyans? What is the Kenyan state? Is it the people? Is it the masses? Or is it the elite that controls the state?
3: Right now, the Kenyan state, as it operates, as we see in neo-colonial states all throughout the continent right now, and throughout the world, right? It's not just on the African continent, but we see it in Central and South America and the Caribbean. We see it throughout Asia. As Margaret mentioned, we're on the Africa team, and our flagship campaign is the US on Matter of a campaign. And we're specifically focused on the U.S. removing its military presence from the continent of Africa, just like we want the U.S. to remove its military presence across the globe, because these military bases that exist throughout the continent of Africa, throughout our Americas, right, in the Western Hemisphere, throughout Asia, West and Eastern Asia, right, this is all a strategy towards global domination, right? Full spectrum domination over the globe, so that the U.S. is better to able protect the interests of itself as an empire, of the capital class that calls the shots for it, right? So, and that's the case for neo-colonial governments like Kenya. It's a class of people that will stand to benefit from the so-called partnership, but it definitely is not the majority of Kenyans. It definitely is not the masses of Kenyans. So while partnerships like this take place, we see evidence of the masses not being supported by it, by the growing wealth gap that continues to grow, right? We see it by the worsening living conditions all throughout what we refer to as the global south, right? So the Kenyan state as it stands right now does not represent the masses, and that's why you keep seeing everyday people get in the streets and organized people get in the streets to demand that the state begins to represent us, or that we take power and represent ourselves.
4: Imperialism is in crisis. It's trying to, it comes out of, if we think about imperialism, the day's imperialism, which is the exploitation, economic and basically the political, but the economic exploitation of the rest of the globe, the global south, it comes out of the legacy of colonialism. Colonial domination is what it needs. So it doesn't understand cooperation. For them, and the foundations of imperialism and neoliberalism is competition. You compete, and you compete for dominance. And that's what's happening, and they're not winning that dominance, is what Comrade alluded to. They're losing that war of being able to dominate the world. And as a result, you have things like the Kenyan state being more repressive against its people, against the growing, its growing illegitimacy. You have things like France moving to the east of Africa because it lost groundhold in the Sahel regions. You have United States, all the, you know, becoming much more militarized and warmongering because of its inability to compete with China and Russia and other economic powers. And so this is their, them in their desperation. And I think this is important for us to understand that basically there, it is a crisis of legitimacy. We as the global South people, struggling people, have to organize and be able to take advantage, so to speak, of this crisis and understand the weaknesses that it has, because a better world is dependent on us being able to overcome imperialism and create something that's much more amenable to human existence and the planet. You know, cooperation and those kind of things, economic and political cooperation is really what's needed for us to survive.
1: Thank you. And you mentioned a good point at the end, crisis of legitimacy. And one of the ways they've tried to sugarcoat this deal is make it seem like, oh, it's great for the environment. They're going to plant trees. But when you look at they always say the devil's in the details. When you look at how this deal is going to play out, Kenya plants trees. France buys carbon credits. France uses those carbon credits for the industries in France. Meanwhile, here on the African continent, we're constantly told to not industrialize because the environment, could you speak to that contradiction within the deal, but also within the larger climate?
4: That's a good one. Now you're asking me a kind of thesis type question, but I think it's a very important thing that you mentioned here, because these credit, carbon credits, and these type of maneuvers that the industrialized world or the Western world plays when it comes to environmental and climate change, it's trying to maintain, it's the industry or the industries and the economy is dependent on fossil fuel emission and extractive industries, all these things that are not good for the climate. But we know what has to happen in order to be anything substantial for climate change is the weaning off of these major industries that emit fossil fuels and these kind of things and CO2s. They got to be weaned off of the type of things that they're doing that exacerbate it. And this means the Western countries got to have major changes.
1: And just finally, in the speech yesterday, apart from calling himself a Pan-Africanist, he also had an opportunity to attack China and say that China is in the continent, is trying to keep states dependent on it while it extracts the resources. Now, bearing in mind that while France and Niger were cooperating with each other, Niger was the second poorest country in the world. Since it stopped its cooperation, Niger is now the fastest growing economy in Africa. Do you think Emmanuel Macron knows how hypocritical he sounds?
5: Yes, but he's depending on the people to not do their research. He's depending on people to be ignorant. He's depending on the people not to understand actually the real conditions and what is actually happening. That China is not, you know, colonizing the continent, and that Niger is actually actually having a self-determinative path in building that for itself. So he definitely understands the contradictions, and he understands how hypocritical he sounds, but he doesn't care because he's an imperialist, and he has to maintain that facade.
4: Yeah, and I guess William Ruto doesn't care either. You know, when he did the Haiti mission, he declared that a Pan-African project. So is this really my final question. Is this the new wave that, you know, because Pan-Africanism is becoming more popular amongst the masses, that our enemies are now trying to co-opt it and call themselves Pan-Africanists?
2: Yes. I mean, that's not the first time they've done this. And we have to be careful with our just be cognizant of the fact that our language can be used in any way by anyone. So these people who want to exploit Africa will call themselves Pan-Africanists, which is all about African people in the diaspora working together to benefit everyone, to be unified, to prevent that exploitation that is coming, that has for centuries come from outside. So it's not really, it's so cynical, and it's really despicable to be the exploiter like Ruto, to be, yeah, you can exploit Kenya, and I'm gonna help you occupy Haiti, and then claim it's a Pan-Africanist to do that. So we can expect more of that, but we have to have clarity about what it means and lessen the likelihood that these scoundrels will use that word for their own ends.
6: Thank you. Brilliant. Thank you.

0: Wednesday. I'm Jackie Lukeman. That's Renee. That's Kim Brown burning it down, down there. And we are joined by our special guest on this day. We might as well call this BAP Wednesday, too. So let's just do it. So, I'm happy that we are joined today by Comrade Frames, who is a member of the Black Alliance for Peace Africa team and BAP Pittsburgh, a member of the Black Socialist Formation, and one of the Black BAP delegates who went to Nairobi, Kenya a few weeks ago. And man, y'all have a story to tell, Comrade. Thanks for joining. And glad to see you all back safe. I have to tell you that as the chairperson of the coordinating committee, man, when I woke up to that news, I was like, where are my people at? Where are my people at?
1: We felt the concern, so I appreciate that.
0: That means a lot. So fill the people in on what we're talking about here. And how people can learn about what we're talking about here, because what we are talking about is something very, very serious. It was an experience that was harrowing for you all, but you absolutely learned some important things. So tell us about what we're going on about here, Frames.
1: Oh, absolutely. And thank y'all so much for having me as well. So for those who don't know, France and Kenya collaborated on the Africa Forward Summit. This is just to give a little context to what we actually attended, what we were a delegation for. On May 11th and 12th, there was that France Africa Summit rebranded as the Africa Forward Summit, featuring Emmanuel Macron, president of France, as well as, of course, highlighting William Ruto, president of Kenya right now, neo-colonial comprador, president of Kenya right now. And it invited also something like 30 African heads of state, mostly, you know, playing similar comprador roles in their respective nations. And this conference, this summit rather, was focusing on these ideas of French investment in Kenya and on the continent in general, supposedly aiming at changing the relationship between France and the continent into one of mutual partnership. For anyone who pays attention, anyone who studies history and can pay attention to the current as well, we know that France's relationship with the continent has always been a colonial one, and that there is no there is no plan or intention for that to change anytime soon. The Communist Party of Kenya, primarily, along with in collaboration with some other anti-imperialist organizations, put together PASAI, which was the Pan-Africanism Summit Against Imperialism, which was a counter summit to this Africa Forward Summit that took place on the same dates, May 11th and 12th. And as you can see on the flyer, this is what we're going to be giving a report back on this coming Saturday. So it brought together some anti-imperialist comrades from Kenya, throughout the CPNK in Kenya in general, some other comrades from the continent, and internationally, we have folks from, BAP Center delegation. Of course, there were four of us. We had some folks from Germany. We had some folks from England. We had some folks from, France, which was important as well. So, and more, that's just to name a few, right? So the summit, this counter summit, PASAI, focused on just giving some, getting the comrades together under anti-imperialist sentiment, calling out French imperialism for what it is, calling out this Africa Forward Summit for what it really is, what it truly is, speaking about some more of the neo-colonial imperialist tactics being employed by France currently in Kenya. For instance, an agreement signed between France and Kenya to give military immunity to French troops entering and positioning themselves in Kenya. We already know that the US has a military presence in Kenya. We know that England has a military presence in Kenya still. And so these we all understand, right, as, anti-imperialist Pan-Africanists, we understand that the ultimate strategy for the West, for all these NATO nations, whether it be the US, the biggest, it shows itself to be the biggest and most violent

0: for the statue of Dedan Kamathi, a Kenyan revolutionary. And on our way there, we were met with repression from Kenyan police. They stopped us at first, tried to slow us down, redirect us, but very, very quickly, it got a lot more aggressive. They fired some shots in the air. They threw tear gas and ultimately dispersed the procession we had, simply calling out, you know, French colonialism, Western imperialism in general. And, you know, that was what we experienced. But, and while that was a huge, hugely impactful part of that, I would say that I'd be remiss not to mention just like everything else about that experience, which was just so enlightening, so impactful. The comrades in the CPMK are sharp. The other comrades from around, you know, who gathered for PSAI for that summit are so sharp. The analysis was sharp. It was quite an experience as well, being in Nairobi, being in Kenya, and seeing the difference in the shape of the repression, the style of the repression, right? When we talk about how we encounter repression from the state here in the belly of the beast, it's different. It's still repression. It's still violent. It's still dangerous. And just as well, I think it's very useful to understand the different ways that shows up when you're in a, say you're in a nation within national borders that are ruled in a more overtly, right, neo-colonial, more, the contradictions feel perhaps sharper, right, in Kenya than here, right? Because the quality of life, the level, the scale, the rate of the exploitation is just a lot more pronounced. It's a lot more extreme. And I think that's directly reflected in the kind of repression that, honestly, the comrades in the Communist Party, Marxist Kenya, face on a regular basis. You know, I think what we experienced was only a piece of what they stand against every day. And they stand resolute, they stand sharp, you know, unintimidated by that. And I think that was just really, it was inspiring, it was helpful, it was motivating. And yeah, I appreciated being able to witness that and also connect with the comrades there.
1: Yeah, I really appreciate that framing. And I hope that folks are able to register for Saturday's report back. That will be May 30th. Let me pop it on the screen again for you so you can see it, so that you can take a picture of this QR code, do this QR code here, or I put this link in the chat for you so that you can register for this report back that will happen this Saturday, 11 a.m. to 1 a.m. Eastern time, 8 a.m. to 10 a.m. Pacific, 6 to 8. What is EAT? I don't know what that is. I am too old. Oh my God. Anyway, but that other time zone. And these are, we'll have one of the comrades from the Communist Party, Marxist Kenya, as a speaker, and our other delegates, Elon Frames here, Net for Freeman, and Margaret Kimberly. So please register for this important report back. Thank you so much, Maggio. East African time. See, I need to get to the continent so I know these things. So yes, I really appreciate, Frames, that you shared the optimism and the steadfastness of the CKMP, particularly in light of the fact that Booker O'Malley was arrested twice, right? and some other comrades who were members of the party were also detained for about a week or so. And this is, as you said, it's not new. How have they managed to maintain? I mean, did they explain where that sense of optimism and steadfastness comes from in the face of that kind of immediate and violent repression that, you know, like you said, that wasn't new that day. This is something they, because that wasn't even the first time Booker had been.

0: arrested. So, I mean, did you get a sense from them how they maintain that attitude?
1: I think one thing that was very clear from the way they expressed their politics and the way they expressed their, reactions to the day, was just that this they're very confident and assured in their analysis and in their strategy for, organizing themselves and connecting with the masses of Kenyan peoples and the masses of, oppressed proletarians throughout the globe. I think it's very clear to them that there is the only option is to resist, right? There is no other option for us that will provide us any kind of liberation or genuine worthwhile comfort. Our conditions are that we're one of, we are being exploited, and they will kill us as long as they have the chance and the ability to kill us. And that's kind of how I interpreted their stance. It's very clear that they have a clear vision for what kind of society we need to live in, who our enemy is, and the importance of attacking that enemy, of confronting that enemy, in for our own liberation, right? For us, for the masses of people. And just one thing I'll also mention, I think so that day for that particular demonstration, Booker wasn't arrested, but he did have, he did have a court case the following day, for which a lot of the comrades there showed up in support, because there were trumped up charges against him from previous arrests. So he definitely has, been arrested before quite a few times. But there were nine comrades from the CPMK who were arrested as a part of that demonstration. Before that, the day before, there were five student comrades who were arrested, who were directly protesting the summit. And then there were five international delegates who were arrested on that Tuesday. And the internationals that were arrested were kept for about 3 days before being released, before finally being released.
0: That is just I keep it, I always keep in mind that, this work that we do when we have the opportunity, and it is an opportunity that we are able, that we are doing work that people in other countries reach out to us and say, hey, we are putting together a delegation of international anti-imperialists and organizers, and we would love to have that present. That is an incredible honor that we have been able to take advantage of, and that has been presented to us. And it just floors me that people that anti-imperialists in countries that have been in this fight, people who have grown up in this fight in a whole nother country, are like, do we have anybody from back here? Just in 9 years, that's what we've done. That so but as much as we are able to participate in these delegations to go and see for ourselves and come back and report to our people, most of the time it's very safe. But look, the situation in countries are what they are. And sometimes we do have to see things as they are. And sometimes that does mean we may end up in situations that are a little tight, a little tighter than we're used to here. So I really appreciate that you were able to go, and that everyone was able to see what they did to engage with these comrades, that of course everyone is safe and everyone is home now. But also I am so glad that you all were able to see the dedication of those folks. And a lot of those folks are really young, aren't they, friends?
1: Absolutely. I think that was another thing really that touched me. I think it was real, it's real motivating. It's, you can't help but be motivated and inspired when you encounter comrades, that sharp, that, that steadfast, like you said. I appreciate that word. And yeah, very young. I feel like on average, the members that we met were probably in their mid to late 20s. And I don't know if I'm, you know, undershooting or overshooting that, but it was, you know, it was real mostly young. And that was, that's the party. I'm talking about the party. I'm not just talking about like the mass organization that, you know, brings together lots of folks who also, you know, are comprise quite a bit of youth, you know. So it was young, definitely young party, definitely a very revolutionary party. It's a very, they're very committed, you know, very clear, and they keep each other clear. And I think that's what's really important. We have a lot, I think, that we can glean from that and learn from that. So I agree with you. It's really quite an honor to be able to be invited, to be recognized as, you know, comrades, right, in a struggle against imperialism, people who believe in Pan-Africanism, revolutionary Pan-Africanism, right, not a reactionary Pan-Africanism, but one that truly wants to confront imperialism, confront capitalism.
0: Not Emmanuel Macron.
2: Real quick, if y'all don't mind, because Netfa put this in the chat, and I just feel like it's yelling at everybody, and they need to see it. So Netfa says they have internalized what class privilege organized, and Africans in the U.S. have yet to internalize. There is no romanticizing about the revolution, and I think that's such an important thing, because I think, and I think so many people here look at protest and going, like, you know, they're gonna go, they're gonna walk, they're gonna hold their signs, and then they're gonna go get their latte. And it's like, like, people don't, it's such a different understanding when you're in a space where you recognize that the revolutionary struggle means, like, you might have to fight. It means you might have to get arrested. It means you might get killed. It means, like, there's so many, you know, being a revolutionary is not about holding your sign and then going to grab a latte after and being like, oh, I went to walk with my pink hat on. Like, it's such a different, it's such a different life. It's just such a different life. But if you have time frames, can you maybe talk about, and you said a little bit, but is there any one thing in particular that surprised you that you came back with that you weren't expecting to come back with?
1: That's a great question, Renee. I appreciate that. It's kind of like, I feel like I went, and I'm not sure if I knew what I'd expect to come back with. I think the experience as a whole really, I think it definitely lit a spark for me. And I don't know if I expected to come back and just remain in good touch with a couple of the Kenyan comrades that I met over there, but like we've been, you know, chopping it up, you know, here and there. And that's been really cool, because I think it's just, it's important to be able to have perspective and understand how our comrades are giving themselves to the struggle in their own context where they're at. And I think part of what has come from that is just more ideas for how we engage with our people, right? Because there are those of us who are involved in, you know, organizations like BAP and other organizations that are confronting imperialism directly. And we have each other, right? And we organize and we talk with each other, and we study together, which is really important for us to study together, and we engage in action together. And there's always space for us to learn and improve in the ways we do those things. But what I was really, I think what I didn't fully expect to come away with was hearing some of the experiences and strategies for engaging the masses who are not quite organized into a party or a formation or an organization like that already. And how we connect with the people who, you know, how we connect with the masses. So I was hearing from some comrades about, for instance, how they engage our people in the countryside in Kenya, and strategies for doing that. And it just gave me ideas, right? Okay, this over here, I'm based here in Pittsburgh, and this is not the countryside in Kenya, but I can also definitely think about how many of our people are here and how important it is for us to be thinking about how we just get to talking and speaking with our people, no matter where they're at in their proximity to an organization, right? And try to come to a common understanding together, all together, about what our conditions are exactly, what the reason for those conditions are, and how we confront them. And I think that's just a really important thing that we always need to be able to do, right? We can't just be talking to folks who come to that, you know, right, come to an organization or come to that, you know, a bit on their own. Like, we have to be able to talk to our people. That includes our family members, our friends, our coworkers, right? You know, strangers, we talk, you know, we got to talk to people more on the street too, and just like engage our people more. So I think that's one of the things that, you know, in hindsight, it shouldn't have surprised me that that would be something I took away, but it's not something I expected to be reflecting on so much now.
2: Thank you. It's always the thing you don't think about, which is why I always love to get that part of it, because it's always the thing that you wasn't even in your brain as a consideration. So yes. I do. I appreciate that. Thank you.
0: Sure. Kim, you got a question?
3: I'm just listening because I'm trying to put myself in your shoes, and it's hard for me to do that, to understand that you could easily face repression and brutality right here in the United States, and you raised your hand to go over there and face it on behalf of other folks in a half a world away. So I just appreciate your fortitude and your bravery, because most people are not built that way, myself included. So I definitely appreciate the work, and I'm just taking in all parts of this experience.
1: I appreciate that a lot. And I'll say too, to that, even like I said, and it's not to like, you know, minimize it or diminish it at all, but like I'll say that, like, our comrades in the CPMK, they face that and worse, like on a regular basis. And that touched me. And I think recognizing that, one thing about the repression that I don't know if I really articulated well already, is that I think the level of the repression also is very helpful in proving for us, right, our relationship to the compradors, to the colonizers, right? It's like the level of the repression really makes very clear for us that what we are saying, what our stance is politically, actively, is in direct opposition to what our colonizers, what this ruling class has in store for us and believes and wants for us as a globe, right? And so I think something that's really helpful is, I think it is, you know, scary to face repression for sure. And, you know, I would do it again though, because coming away from it, it's like realizing, oh, you can't get more sure than this, that we are fighting in a struggle. We're fighting against an enemy that, and this is a worthwhile fight, it's a worthwhile battle, it's a worthwhile war, because we want our people to be free. And ultimately we understand that we're going to see repression whether we fight or we don't fight. That doesn't make it easy to face, but I think it makes it clear for us that, okay, this is necessary. This is a necessary a thing to wage, war to wage, battle to wage against imperialism.
0: Mm-hmm. It is necessary, and it is necessary for you to register for this report back this Saturday, May 30th. Here are the times. Here's the QR code. I will put the registration link in the chat again for you, because it's a little bit up a little bit further. Frames, thank you so much for coming on and talking about your experience and previewing this fantastic report back and webinar for us today. And thank you for all of the work that you're doing and your enthusiasm. I saw that sign. I was like, hey, that's Frames.
1: Thank y'all for having me. I appreciate y'all so much.
0: All right, comrade. Thanks so much. Peace.

Thank you so much for watching, everyone. I hope you really enjoyed and learned something from hearing from our comrades on the ground, on the continent, in Kenya, having these experiences that they are eager to share with the rest of us here, because we will not win against this global fascist juggernaut if we do not fight it together. So we do need to know each other's struggles. We do need to understand how this government interacts in other countries and how the struggles of the people in those countries are similar to or exactly the same as our struggles here. We must engage in international solidarity because our enemy absolutely is organized internationally against us. So, this Saturday, just to give you more information, this Saturday, the Black Alliance for Peace Africa team, part of the U.S. Out of Africa Network, presents Resisting the Imperialist Plunder in Africa, Kenya delegation report back on PASAI. They will carry this event out on Saturday, May 30th, at 11 a.m. to 1 p.m. Eastern Time, 8 a.m. to 10 a.m. Pacific Time, and 6 p.m., 8 p.m. East Africa Time. There will be interpretation in French, Spanish, English, and American Sign Language. The speakers include Ashlyn Anjiambo of the Communist Party Marxist Kenya, Elon, BAP Africa Team, BAP Mid-Atlantic Regional Co-Coordinator, Frames, BAP Africa Team, Black Socialist Formation, Net for Freeman, BAP Africa Team Co-Coordinator, and the host of Voices with Vision here on WPFW, and Margaret Kimberly, BAP Africa Team Co-Coordinator, and the host of Black Agenda Radio here on WPFW. 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Thanks again for listening to Darker Than Blue. Join me next week for another show where we'll be talking more about politics for the people, who Brother Curtis Mayfield reminds us are darker than blue. That's me and you. A luta continua, the struggle continues. But if we get serious about international solidarity, victoria acerta, victory is certain. Peace.

Black Women Thriving, East of the River, a 501c3 nonprofit, will be having a mayoral and at-large council candidate forum on Thursday, June 4th at 6:30 p.m. at the RISE Demonstration Center in Southeast D.C. The candidates will speak about healthcare, economic opportunity, and the future of Wards 7 and 8. Further information and how to RSVP is at blackwomenthriving.org or through the Black Women Thriving East of the River Instagram page. 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

0: June is Caribbean American Heritage Month. 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
1: Good evening. It's just about 6 p.m. in the nation's capital. The name of the show is News Views. My name is Garland Nixon. My main man, Kalia, is on the boards. He's running the operation here. So when you call in at 202-588-0893. Kalia will be answering the phone and handling all the technical ends here. So, and when you talk to Kalia, understand this, when you call in, make sure you keep the phone to your ear, because if you just listen to the computer or if you just listen to the radio and you set the phone down, there's a 10-second delay. And so that sometimes you'll notice that when we're on the air, I'll say next caller and the person won't hear me. And in the background, I'll hear next caller, or sometimes I'll be talking to someone and a few minutes after I say something, you'll hear them hearing my voice and theirs, and they'll get all confused because there's a 10-second delay. So if you call in, make sure you keep the phone to your ear and make sure you turn whatever you're listening to the radio on off so that you get the right timing. 202-588-0893. All right. You know, we like to talk about a lot of things here, but one of the things I like to get down to is some foundational issues. You know, a lot of times the disagreements that people have, there's a reason, there's a foundational reason for the disagreements. And I think one that we don't discuss much is this: who do you believe? Who do you trust? Whom? Who? Who do you trust? Who do you believe? Right? Here's what I mean. Let me give you an example. There are people who say, I've heard this, Fox News is lying. And I say, I agree with you. But that doesn't imply to me that CNN or MSNBC are telling you the truth. If you were to say to me, CNN's lying to you, Fox News is lying to you, the New York Times is lying to you, the Washington Post is lying to you, the Washington Times is lying to you, you know my argument about the mainstream media is, if you don't listen to or watch or read the mainstream media, you're uninformed. If you do, you're misinformed. You've probably heard that, you know, before, you know, enough times to, you know, that it puts blisters on your ears, right? And that is my belief and my feeling now, that, you know, we're so lied to by the mainstream media. So many people now more and more are losing faith in the institutions of governance, in the traditional institutions of power. But there are some people that still have a strange relationship with the institutions of power and the institutions of governance, wherein they believe some of them, but not the others. You know, they'd be like, okay, well, I think the Republicans are lying to us and the Democrats are telling us the truth. Or I think the Democrats are lying to us, or the Republicans, you know, whoever, somebody's that. There's a separation of, there are groups telling us the truth and there are groups lying to us. And in fact, I even think there's a difference of opinion. There's a variance in discussion of what we consider truth and reality, right? Is reality, you know, for instance, let me give you an example of what I'm saying. Maybe I can explain it, you know, a little bit better if I give you an example. I was listening to Breonna Joy Gray on an interview today, and somebody was asking her questions, and she was like, okay, well, I believe it better if I bring the experts on and the experts say this or that, right? And I thought to myself, and there's another disagreement, people who say trust the quote experts, right? I did an interview the other day, and the person was talking to me, we were talking about the Middle East conflict, about the Iran war. And I said, you know, people who pay attention to this, and you don't need any particular expertise to look at it and say the United States lost the war. The U.S. lost the war. I said, why is it that some schlump on the street with no education can look at it and say we lost the war? But we've got all these people who graduated from the Harvard School of International Studies, the Harvard's Kennedy School of International Studies, or the John Hopkins School of International Studies. They can't figure out that we lost the war. They're supposedly experts with all of these, you know, acronyms behind their name, PhD, MB, all these things behind their names, but they can't figure out things that common people on the street who simply read international news can figure out, right? So when Breonna Joy Gray, who I think a lot of Breonna Joy Gray agree with a lot of things, but when she said, well, I don't like to comment on this or that without the experts, I think there are so many people like me who say, but the experts have gotten it wrong in so many instances where something was obvious and all the experts agreed on something that ended up being wrong, that there are those of us who ask ourselves, are the experts wrong because they're making an error? Or are the experts wrong because they have a sense of reality being a consensus reality, right? That there are people that believe this. If all of the people that I respect as experts come together and they all say something, well, then I believe that's reality, right? A consensus reality where the experts get together and they all say it, okay, I believe it, as opposed to people such as me who are like, the experts have gotten it wrong so many times, I don't know if they get it wrong because they really can't figure out things that are obvious, or they get it wrong because in their reality, when they all come together and say something, they just go with it as though it's true. Well, the experts have all come together with a consensus that up is down and down is up, and therefore we're going to go with that. And that there are people who are part of that academic faction, shall we say, of in this country who say, trust the experts, right? As opposed to people like me who have lost faith in the experts so many times. And then there are fundamental questions during crises. And when it comes to government policy, one of the things I like to bring up is during COVID, right? During COVID, I saw a fundamental disagreement that I think is founded in this philosophical discussion, shall we say. And that was this. There were people during COVID who went with the kind of unquestioningly, or with at least with little questions, went with the government policy, right? The government said, okay, we need to do whatever, right? And they said, okay, I'm going to do this. And there was kind of an unspoken assumption that the government was acting in our best behalf. They were looking out for us. They were trying to keep us safe. They were trying to keep us alive. And so therefore, since I trust that the government was acting in my best behalf, when the government gives me a COVID policy, I will accept that because I kind of a priori, kind of unquestioningly assess that the government's trying to look out for us, trying to keep us safe. And the government said this because they're trying to keep us safe, right? Okay, which I'm not criticizing that, or I'm not promoting that. This is just an evaluation, right, of what I saw. So there's people, the government said, do X, stand on your foot, your right foot, and say, mother may I. And people would say, well, they're doing that to keep us safe, right? And I'm just using this as a example, not anything to do with reality. But during COVID, there were other people who said this, I don't trust the government about anything, and I think they're lying, and anything they tell us, I don't trust that they're trying to keep us safe. So when they say, you should stand on your foot and say, mother, may I, I'm going to start searching for myself to see if I can find any evidence or any data or something that shows that standing on my foot saying, mother, may I, will help keep me safe, right? Now, why do I say that? It gets back to the foundation of my kind of question, I guess, for tonight. 202-588-0893. And whether it's COVID, whether it's foreign policy, whether it's domestic policy, whether it's, factional policies about parties, the questions of, you know, unexamined assumptions, something that we talk about in Zen, right? Unexamined assumptions, right? Things that you say, I believe this is true, and I don't examine that. I don't say to myself, should I believe it's true or shouldn't I believe it's true? I just start off. There are certain things that are naturally unexamined assumptions, right? When you put one foot down to walk forward, you assume that when it touches the floor, it's not going to go through the floor. It's going to touch the floor. That's an unexamined assumption. You don't examine that assumption. You have assumed already that when you put your fork and the mashed potatoes and that piece of delicious salmon and broccoli, and you put it in your mouth, is an unexamined assumption that it's going to be yummy and that it's not going to kill you instantly because it's poison. So those are unexamined assumptions. So I'm not saying all unexamined assumptions are bad or inherently negative, or you shouldn't have unexamined assumptions. We couldn't survive on this earth. We couldn't survive as humans without unexamined assumptions. But let me say this. But I don't think that it is an error or it's wrong to examine some of those unexamined assumptions. Now, certainly when it comes to, you know, eating and stepping on the ground, those may be more extreme instances of unexamined assumptions that maybe, you know, when it comes to stepping on the ground, you ain't got to assumption it, right? You know, the old joke, if you jump off a bridge, you'll never go up. You know, if you jump off a cliff or a building, you'll never go up, right? It's an unexamined assumption, but it's certain, there's certain things that you can look at it and you can say, historically, we call them laws of physics. I call them consistent patterns, right? We call it a law as though the universe somehow reads the law book and says, I got to do this. And every now and then something happens and we say, wow, that defied the laws of physics. Well, if it defied the laws of physics, then they aren't exactly the laws of physics, right? We found universes so large that they defy the law of physics. Well, no, they nothing wrong with the, it's not universes. They've said this, we found galaxies so large that they defy the law of physics. Well, then wait a minute. A galaxy can't defy a law. You have to say, well, what we thought were the laws of physics, which was just constants, we could scientifically say, if we check, look at this, this will or won't happen, or this can't happen. And when you find a telescope finds a galaxy and you say that defies the laws of physics, that's a foolish thing to say. What you have to say is our assumptions about consistency were in error. And what we called a law of physics was in error. There ain't nothing wrong with the galaxy. It's something wrong with the observer of the galaxy who had made assumptions, which again goes to show this. Even what you think is a law of physics, guess what else you will be told? When you look at tiny, tiny, tiny little things, you know, tiny little particles and quarks and things like that, what do we hear? They defy the law of physics. I don't care if they're big or small. If they, quote, defy the law of physics, then what we thought were laws of physics don't apply to those little teeny things, which means, in fact, they're not laws of physics, which means they are consistent patterns, but not ultimately consistent patterns. It just means that, you know, they are patterns that we see, and maybe things give in different states will not be consistent with those patterns. Those patterns won't be as consistent. They're not laws of physics. Anyway, I get in all that saying that one of the things I find interesting is while we don't talk about it a lot is, and we don't ask ourselves individually, is what do I believe is true? Because, you know, I always get on this, what Dr. Jim Kavanaugh refers to as our epistemological crisis, right? Our crisis of epistemology being how do we know what we know? And you see this sometimes on this show, right? The crisis of epistemology will reveal itself. I'll never forget a guy calling in one week. I've had a couple of different callers like this. One person called in and said, I feel like I'm listening to, this is Russian propaganda. I can't believe I'm hearing Russian propaganda on WPFW, to which my answer was, fair enough. I am open, and if you feel that I'm saying something that you consider Russian propaganda, which I'm not really sure what that means anyway, but we can get into that, I was like, look, what was it? And I will, again, like anything else, if it's something that needs to be disputed, or if you say, Garland, you said something that was in error, then bring it to my attention, and I think I'm open, you know what I mean, for that kind of discussion. I live for that kind of discussion. I live for the discussion where I say something, and somebody says, I don't agree, and I say, hey, man, lay it on me. Why do you disagree? Maybe I'm wrong. That's great. And I'll never forget the answer was, I don't know. Therein is a perfect example of the crisis of epistemology. You said something that I disagree with and I don't like, but when you ask me what it is, I can't tell you. That is a crisis. That tells me that you have an uninformed electorate, an uninformed public, right? A public that now you're arguing for something, but clearly it's not yours. Somebody's saying something that you don't like, but why don't you like it? You don't know why you like it. You don't even know what they said, but you know that you don't like it, which means someone else has created a version of reality. And they have given you that version of reality, and you've accepted it not only without inspecting the underlying assumptions, but not even expecting the overlying assumption, shall we say, you know, not even accepting the most obvious part of it. Just, okay, that's Russian propaganda. What does that mean? I don't really know, but it just doesn't sound like it aligns with something that I think, but I'm not sure what it is, right? And here on this show, that ain't what we're trying to do. What we're trying to do is we're trying to go from unexamined assumptions to examined assumptions. And as I said, during COVID, you had people who, when the government said do X, whatever it was, stand 6 feet apart. And other people would say, well, the government told us to stand 6 feet apart, so we should stand. What's wrong with you? Why don't you stand 6 feet apart? And there were other people that were saying, well, I would like to know this. Why? Because I have no trust for the government because of their history. Why do they want us to stand 6 feet apart? And there became an argument. What's wrong with you? Why won't you go along with them? The government said stand 6 feet apart. Well, the unexamined assumption, the unexamined implication was this. You believe that the government told us to stand 6 feet apart because the government is looking out for us. The government said that because they want us to be safe. And if we stand 6 feet apart, then we'll be safer. We'll lower the probability of getting COVID, right? Okay. And then there are others who say, but I don't trust that the government's looking out for my best welfare. So if I don't trust that the government in anything they tell me, I'm going to question it. So then there were people that were saying, I want to know why I should stand. And this is just an example, just nothing. I'm not even getting into the 6 feet thing. It was just an example because I think it's a good example because there are plenty of examples that I'm going to get into this foreign policy. If the government says six feet apart, there are people that saying, I want to know, can I see the science behind that? And the people are like, trust the science. Great. I would like to trust the science. What is the science behind it? Has there been a study something somewhere? Has there been, you know, something that we can say there's definitive evidence, there's at least an implication, there's something that says standing 6 feet apart will lower the probability of us getting COVID? Why did people want to ask? Why would a person ask that question? It was a trust issue. It was a trust issue that when the government said stand 6 feet apart, there are people that said, I don't trust the government about anything. So therefore, when they say 6 feet apart, because I don't trust them, you ever heard the term trust but verify? That was a Ronald Reagan famous thing. But it was, I don't trust, so I got to verify, right? Okay. So as an example of that, ultimately, let me say this for those who said, okay, well, why would you ask the government that? It was eventually admitted that there was no scientific reason for that, that basically the people in charge got together and said, decided that standing 6 feet apart sounded good. It was a good thing and they were going to go with it. But they never, ever had any scientific evidence as to why standing 6 feet apart would do anything to decrease the prevalence of COVID. So what I'm saying is, even in that instance, the people who said, I want to know why, had a legitimate reason to ask. And ultimately, they found out that there wasn't really a scientific reason. So if you said, trust the science on that, you would have been wrong because there was never, ever a scientific reason for that. That was something they just decided upon, and they decided to go with 6 foot. And that was that. Now, that it just is what it is. So now, in today's world, I apply that to foreign policy, right? For instance, the government says we are doing this because country X is led by a dictator, or we're doing that this because country Y, we're supporting democracy, or we're doing this because it's better for America in some way, shape, or form, whatever their argument is, right? So here's what happens. It comes back to that again. It comes back to those people who say, I trust the government, or maybe my party said it, or a member of my party said it, so I trust my party. And then there are those of us, and I will be honest, and maybe it has something to do with these years of study and all the Zen stuff. Maybe it has something to do with my natural propensity towards skepticism. I don't know. Maybe some combination of both. And of course, of my reading and studying the history of the United States government, which if you read and study real histories of the United States government, you will clearly lose confidence that they will tell you the truth because there's such a history of lying to the American people in so many ways. That I fall into the category of skeptics. I fall into the category that when the government says, you know, do this or do that, or we're doing it for this reason or that reason, You know, I tend to not only be skeptical, but I tend to be, I got to be frank, I assume that they're lying. And I assume that the reason they're telling me that they're doing this or that is not valid, simply because historically speaking, when I look at the historical veracity of our government in the many things that it has told the American people and the reasons that they give that they've given us for their actions, particularly foreign policy, but other things, I find a consistent pattern of lying. I find a consistent pattern of deception. And I don't find a consistent pattern of lying and deception with the Republicans or the Democrats or the Libertarians or this. I find a consistent pattern of lies and deception from our government. And when I look at our foreign policy, and I align that with our economic policy, what I find is a consistent pattern of extracting the resources of what they call third world countries, quote, developing countries. You know, what developing country was a or third world country traditionally has been is a euphemism for countries that we are robbing blind, right? But when I look at the rhetoric, when I look at the language of our government, right? This is what we're doing and this is why we're doing it. And I compare that with the actions of our government and what they have done and what they continue to do. The two things don't align. Historically, they just don't align, right? And when I say, well, what's going on right now? Our government is giving us the weapons of mass destruction business again, right? With Iran. Why are we there? Of course, you know, we had various reasons. The first was, let's see, what's the first one? I think it started with there were protesters. We were there to help the protesters. And it kind of shifted to the Iranians have ballistic missiles or something, and now that it's pretty much settled on the Iranians have weapons of mass destruction, or we must stop them from getting weapons of mass destruction, being in this instance, you know, nuclear weapons, right? But it's a weapon of mass destruction. So my opinion on that is, man, we've been down this line before. And so I have to ask myself, do when I hear Americans say, yes, we have to, you know, like agree with it, like we've got to stop Iran from being nuke from getting nuclear weapons or weapons of mass destruction. In that, we have a historical record and a historical pattern here when it comes to stopping countries getting from getting weapons of mass destruction, right? When it comes to scaring Americans, remember we were told that if North Korea got a nuclear weapon that they'd attack us and we'd all die. And the only thing that happened when North Korea got nuclear weapons is we don't attack them. I think when a country gets nuclear weapons, it doesn't mean that they'll attack us. It means that we can't attack them. We can't attack. It used to be like North Korea must be dealt with. Then they got nukes, and we're like, and they must be, oh, yeah, they got nukes now. Never mind. I mean, you look at it and you see it say the United States government said to Syria, Syria, you must give up your weapons of mass destruction, which was they had like some poison gas and stuff like that. They gave it up. And when they did, the United States lied to the American people about what we were doing in Syria, and we destroyed Syria, and we installed a guy who was the head of ISIS. Oh, by the way, they told Americans we were fighting ISIS. We were fighting the Al-Nusra Front, which was an ISIS affiliate. And then eventually, we put the guy who was in charge of the Al-Nusra Front that we told the American people that we were fighting, we put him in charge of Syria, and he comes to the White House and he comes to the United Nations. The guy who we said we're fighting because he's ISIS eventually, and that many people said, no, America's not fighting ISIS. America started ISIS. America funds ISIS. ISIS is a U.S. imperial affiliate. Well, guess what? We put the guy in charge of the so-called ISIS that we're fighting in charge of Syria, and he sits in charge of Syria right now in the United States, and its Western allies all welcome him into their capitals. Okay? Libya, which was the wealthiest, clearly by far, it was the wealthiest nation in Africa. Libya is an African nation. And Libya, the people there were very happy. They were taken care of very well. They had an incredible social welfare system. In Libya, college was free. And not only free, if you wanted to go to college in another country, Libya would pay for it and they would pay you a stipend while you were there, right? Libya was incredible. Every kid got laptops. When you got married, they gave you like $50,000 in a home under Muammar Gaddafi. I mean, it was really incredible if you look at it. And what happened? The United States overthrew the government, killed Muammar Gaddafi, and now it's a disastrous place with slave markets, right? So our history tells us that everything they tell us about foreign policy is a lie. But yet I know people who believe some of the foreign policy stuff. I find that amazing, interesting, shall we say, that people will call in and say, I think they're telling us the truth. And I never do. And I say, when did that start? Because historically they never did. Anyway. Great. We're going to have some conversations about that. We're going to get some callers. The number is 202-588-0893. My main man, Kalia, is hanging out, waiting for you to call. First caller, you're on air. What's your name? Where you're calling from?
2: Yeah, good afternoon. Thanks for taking my call.
1: Okay.
2: I was just wondering, is it fake news or political fakeness about the redistricting that's going on?
1: The redistricting that's going on.
2: Is
1: No, it
2: that
1: doesn't
2: fake?
1: surprise me. No, this has been going on for many, many years. But the term that's traditionally been used is gerrymandering, right? And gerrymandering, as far as I can remember, has been a battle that's a partisan battle that's been going on in the United States.
2: But has it been this bad?
1: I don't know. It's been, well, here's what I would argue. For black folks in the South for many years, it's been really bad. And I've seen, as an example, a guy who I know well, who I consider a friend of mine, Dennis Kucinich. Dennis Kucinich got gerrymandered out of his party, out of his district in Ohio. So I don't know if it's been this bad. It's always been bad, though. I mean, let's face it, we have had a battle for black folks and being able to vote in the country and for representation in this country since as long as it's been a country. But yes, I'm sure it's bad right now, and it is. But anyway, so what are your thoughts? Go ahead. I'm all ears.
2: And my second question would be when the
1: I mean, did you have a thought on, do you feel that it's worse than it's ever been, or do you have a comment on the gerrymandering and
2: yeah, I think it's bad. I think it's terrible. And the
1: Yes.
2: reason why they're doing it is because their policy is terrible. Can you tell me anything that they've done for any American person?
1: They? And by they, who do you mean? Because when I say they, I
2: I'm
1: refer to the
2: talking
1: US
2: about
1: government. Remember, I'm not a, go ahead.
2: I'm
1: Go
2: talking
1: ahead.
2: about the party that's in command right now. Have they done anything
1: Absolutely
2: for?
1: not. No. Screw us over. Give us the shaft. That's what they do. They take it worked like this. You extract money from the poor people and the working class, and you put that money in the hands of the rich people. That's what they do.
2: I mean, the party that's in there now, that's what they're doing now, correct?
1: Absolutely, that's exactly what they do.
2: And so that's not fake, right?
1: I'm all ears. I think we agree on that.
2: And

0: what they're saying. Another, he'll say, it looks good. We destroyed this, we destroyed that. And at the same time, his son, his brother-in-law, they're getting boatloads of money.
1: Absolutely. First of all, I don't know why anybody would believe any of it, because none of it's true. It's all a scam. It's all simply, you know, none of it is true. We did, the reason that we were given for going to war with Iraq, for illegally attacking Iraq, the reasons that we have been given were all lies. And the people in power are enriching themselves, and we are getting the shaft.
0: Yeah, because the woman that just retired to take care of her husband who has cancer, she came out and told Trump that they don't have any weapons.
1: Well, she's been saying that. Not only that, the first time that I recall that the intelligence assessment made that assessment was 2008. In fact, George W. Bush put in his memoirs that basically when the intelligence communities came out and said that that Iran does not have a nuclear weapons program, that made it impossible for him to go to war with Iran, because the U.S. has been trying to go with the war with Iran at least pretty formally and openly at least since 2001, probably before then. But so this has been a thing that was in the U.S. plan for many, many years. It's just now it happened.
0: Yeah, no, and we have a lot of reserve barrels, correct, that they're selling to other countries, right?
1: Oh, I'm not sure about that, because that's what we're being told, but I don't trust any of that stuff to be true. That's what we're told. I never trust them. You know what I'm saying? That's what we're told.
0: All right, well, thanks for taking my call.
1: All right, thank you very much. All right, 202-588-0893. Do we have another caller? No? Two. All right, let's go. Next call, you're on air. What's your name, where are you calling from?
2: Hey, Glenn, my name is JT. This gerrymandering. Mandarin is a new form of urban renewal. And what they used to say back in the day, urban renewal is blacks removal. I haven't bought the news in over 20 years since I found out about Operation Mockingbird. I know you know what that is.
1: Yes,
2: where
1: I do.
2: Newscasters and journalists have been bought and compromised by the CIA and the FBI. People, wake up. Wake up, people. Please. As Malcolm X used to say, if one station has it, they all have it. If one station has a news flash about a fireman saving, rescuing a cat out of a tree, ABC, CBS, whatever, they all have it. Wake up.
1: Well, you know,
2: hey, darling,
1: you know,
2: I want to say this before I sign off.
1: Right.
2: You have been a lighthouse on the sea of nonsense propaganda that we're flowing through. And I thank you for that, brother.
1: Thank you very much. You know, just as an example, right? As an example of the news, right? Let's say CNN. Okay. Anderson Cooper, right? His mother was Gloria Vanderbilt.
2: Yes, I know.
1: About
2: CIA.
1: Who speaks for the top for the top 1%? Add this, Wolf Blitzer. You know where Wolf Blitzer worked before he worked at CNN? He worked for AIPAC.
2: CIA. Oh,
1: he
2: right.
1: For AIPAC.
2: Right.
1: AIPAC.
2: Right.
1: Look,
2: AIPAC, yes.
1: Let me tell you this. You ever heard of John Kiriakou? He's a former CIA. He's the guy.
2: Oh,
1: who,
2: yeah. He did 2 years in jail for saying what
1: because,
2: he had to say.
1: Yes. He told on, he came out and told the truth about
2: the torturing
1: of the Bush regime. And he went to jail for that. John, who I know him, he personally told me, he said, Garland, when I was in the CIA, he said, one day I was working late and I was walking up the hall, he says, and nobody in the CIA building is allowed to walk without, you know, a person with them. You got to have like a handler, whatever you want to call, right? And he says, and I was walking out, leaving kind of late. He says, I was walking up the hall. He says, and who would you think came walking by me? I said, who? He said, Wolf Blitzer. He said he was in the CIA building and Wolf Blitzer came walking right by him and didn't
2: not
1: have
2: surprised.
1: Anybody, no handler or nothing. So I think it's pretty obvious that he was CIA. That's John Kiriakou. And I trust John Kiriakou. They put him in jail for telling on the government. So that shows what we've got in governments. We got CIA operatives. We got AIPAC operatives. We've got daughters of sons of Gloria Vanderbilt, the top 1%. So that's my point. It's not like I look at

0: one of these outlets and say they're the bad ones. They the super powerful wealthy people put their operatives and they tell us what we're supposed to believe is the news. And you people can trust it. I'm not telling people don't believe it. I'm just saying I don't.
1: Even when our Native American brothers, brothers and sisters have told us, there have been over 300 treaties that the government made with the Native Americans. You know how many they kept?
0: None.
1: None.
0: Right.
1: None. Right, brother.
0: All right.
1: Right
0: Thank
1: now,
0: you very much.
1: yeah.
0: All right. 202-588-0893. We have open lines. So next call, you're on the air. What's your name? Where are you calling from?
2: This is T-Bird or T-Berry from Upper Marlboro. How you doing?
0: Hey man, I'm dealing with this, the crisis of epistemology, right? The philosophical discussion, why do we believe what we believe? What are your thoughts on this conversation we're having tonight, T-Bury?
2: I think you started out talking both about the medical and then about the Iranian and United States war things. And I think both of them have something in common. And that's the news media. And, you know, somehow, in some way, without us realizing, the government got rid of things that used to occur in the United States in the 70s, such as the Fairness Doctrine or whatever. And there are things now. I don't like RFK Jr., for example. I think he's a racist and he celebrates a culture that is a pirate culture, and he talks about them as being more moral and upright than other cultures in the world that he has to deal with. But I do give him credit for enlightening me in terms of how money affects things. I see that certain institutions in the United States cannot get research money if they go against the pharmaceutical companies. The same thing, which is money and power, is with the regular news media. There was, and the news media doesn't look at themselves a lot. For example, in October of last year, YouTube, which is Google, which gives 79% of information that they now give credit to AI for giving to people, got rid of 700 videos that was documenting Israeli human rights violations against the Palestinians. And you'll still hear people talking about things. Now, Israel is an interesting country because when I was doing research on COVID-19, I got more information from Israel than I got from the U.S. media in terms they had hotels, for example, in which they put people who got vaccinations and people who didn't. And the research that they used to have used to come out on Google. It's disappeared by right now, but except unless you're RFK, he seems to be able to get it, despite his racist self and his racist belief. But he's like the rest of America. They'd say Trump is narcissistic. We're a narcissistic country. There's certain groups in this country and other groups that believe that the propaganda that they put forth, that these groups are we're inferior to them in some way, is what they believe. And they have the same beliefs, and they come up with the same lack of analysis that Trump has. They're stupid because they don't go with Martin Luther King, we're all one country, and if we don't go with peace, we're all going to be destroyed. They go with Trump's thing. We're better than they are. We're chosen. We're
0: well, you
2: whatever.
0: Know,
2: if
0: I may, T-Bird,
2: yeah,
0: there's
2: go ahead.
0: something that you said at the beginning, I think, that is critical. There's something that I believe in, and that is, and this is something that is foolish, I think, that is irrational, that is in the particular political discussion, right? And that is this. People do not go with the old, there's an old adage back in our day that people used to say, even a stop clock is right twice a day, right? What does that mean? That means that I don't care who it is, I can disagree with someone on every single, on 99.999 things. And they can say one thing, or I can agree with, I can say, I think that guy's a jerk. I think he's a racist. I think he's a liar. He's a fraud. But on this particular thing, he's right. Right? And that's sensible to say, even somebody I don't like, I disagree with on all these other things could be right on one thing. So if this person makes an assertion, so here's what we do now. You make a list. If you're in this group, let's say I'm just going to use these groups because these are the most obvious ones. I'm a Democrat. I have a list of enemies. These are all the people that I don't like. These are my enemies. I'm a Republican. I have a list of people. These are the people I don't like. These are my enemies. Whoever is on that enemies list, I can't believe them about anything. Like, no matter what they say, oh, RFK Jr., he's on my enemies list. If somebody says, you know, RFK Jr. Jr. said this, oh, RFK Jr. said it, I don't care. Or the other way around, you know, whoever, if it's AOC, well, that person said it, I know it's false. Wherein I think you're similar to me saying, look, if I like the person or I don't like the person, if they've been wrong 50 times in a row or right 50 times in a row, when they make an assertion, when they say, I think it's this or they, I got to look into it myself to decide, because they may have been wrong in the past, but they may be right. They be a immoral person that I despise, but they might be right about this. Whether they're right or wrong, I don't just discount based on who the name is. Politics today says, this is our enemy, and anything that comes out of his mouth, we must dismiss it as false. And I disagree with that. You go ahead.
2: Yeah, I think you're right, but I think in our case, sometimes it's the opposite. Sometimes there are people who we believe are right much of the time. I think that there's a lot of black people, and I don't think we were not favorable towards the Palestinians. I think, though, we are favorable towards other things. For example, we listen to the Democratic Party or Kamala or whoever, and if they say these people who are actually killing other people and committing all these atrocities and running an area with our money and our weapons to keep other people down and steal their land and steal their resources, but the person saying this is Kamala, or the person saying this, even going back to Obama, who gave money and assassinated certain people who were against U.S. interest. And, you know, what can I say? It's there are people, we're more likely the other way sometimes.
0: Yeah, well, I got to jump off now. We got a couple other callers, but I'm with you. You're making sense, too. You're right. It's the other way around. We're a group, and these are the people that we like, that our group is on the good guys list. And so therefore anything they say, we go along with. And we see it. And when we see that cult of personality with Trump, we call it out. Oh yeah, these stupid people, anything that Trump says, they believe. And we validly call it out, right? But we don't see that in ourselves. And that many of us have that in ourselves. And we got to do self-examination to make sure that we're not doing the same thing. 202-588-0893. Next caller, you're on air. What's your name? Where are you calling from? I think this guy's barking. I didn't know dogs could call on the phone. Oh, there we go. There's a person, actually a person. What's happening?
3: Yep, Yasoni from Silver Spring, Maryland. From earlier, you mentioned the 6 foot apart during COVID. Yes. It actually did derive from something medically. People with cystic fibrosis, it's like known law. You have to stand 6 feet from anybody else that has cystic fibrosis. So I just wanted to let... just give an FYI out on that. That's where they got that stance from, with the 6 foot. It's basically just derived from people with cystic fibrosis, and they have to stand at least 6 feet apart from anyone else that has cystic fibrosis.
0: Well, that would have been great if we had a pandemic of cystic fibrosis, but we didn't.
3: Well,
0: so it didn't really apply. And Dr. Fauci was the one. That's where I got it from. He said, well, we settled on that because we thought it, you know, sounded reasonable and what have you. So he didn't say anything about cystic fibrosis. He didn't say, he said, we settled upon that number. He didn't say it was we looked at the cystic fibrosis thing. So I'll put it like this. To this date, you are the first person that I've ever heard say that. So if the government was making the cystic fibrosis argument, I think they should have used it before now. But OK, but go ahead. I'll give you that. That's fine. That's your position. Wonderful. But go continue. I'm all ears.
3: That's the only thing I wanted to share was I'm pretty sure that's pretty much where they based it off of, but they weren't going to say that because, just like you said, it wasn't cystic fibrosis they were dealing with. But I'm pretty sure that is basically where they got the 6 feet from, because, I mean, if you know, that's just basic law for anyone with cystic fibrosis. So
0: I've never heard it before. But so because of that, you're sure that's enough evidence to you that because you've heard
3: of this
0: 6 foot with cystic fibrosis, that
3: I don't agree with it at all. That definitely is not something that, you know, that I think, but that's honestly, I think that's where they just got the number and said, yes, 6 feet sounds good and it's used in other things. So, but of course they couldn't come out and say that.
0: Okay. Interesting. Okay, I see something. People with cystic fibrosis are advised to maintain distance of at least 6 feet from each other to prevent the spread of dangerous bacteria that can lead to cystic.
3: Yep.
0: Interesting. Interesting. But, okay. Interesting. Bacteria. But this was wasn't a bacteria. But anyway, but okay, yeah, that sounds good. I'm glad you said that.
3: It's basically a bacteria that people with cystic fibrosis carry. And they can spread it from back and forth from one another. So that's basically what I'm thinking. And that's a bunch of different people in the medical field and that know about cystic fibrosis. And I think they kind of just used that and said, let's go with it. But we're not going to say where we got it from.
0: Well, let me ask you this. What do you think about the foundation of my argument about, you know, there are people that kind of inherently trust the government and there are people that inherently distrust the government?
3: Well, I think anyone that trusts the government needs their head examined at this point in time.
0: Thanks a lot. All right. Next call, you're on the air. What's your name? Where are you calling from? Next caller, you are on the air. What's your name? Where are you calling from? Mo, I have a feeling that caller might have set the phone down and they may be listening to the radio or something and they're 10 seconds behind. All right. Do we have another caller we can try? Maybe we can try that caller back in a few. Let's go. Next caller, you're on the air. What's your name? Where you calling from?
4: Yes, good evening. Can you hear me?
0: Loud and clear. What's happening? I'm all ears.
4: Yes, thank you, dear. Yes, you're right. I agree with you 100% about the destruction of this government. The lady that just got office, I applaud her, and she's right. You know, if we believe what the government is telling us now with their bad statistics, in other words, let me make a breakdown of what I'm talking about. Mm-hmm. What this FDA or whatever these people that run the federal government, you know, and give us our food and water exchange, and we're getting the best water. You know, sometimes I speculate it because a lot of time what they're giving us stuff is making us sick, you know, and they're putting sugar in everything. They're putting this high fructose
0: corn syrup.
4: Yeah,
0: and you have all the dyes, the red dye and the yellow dyes, and you have these things like the GMO foods. When you go to other countries, and it's illegal to use GMO foods, and these other dyes are illegal, and all these things that are legal to put in food in the United States, and you go to other countries, and these things are illegal. And then we say, gee, why do we have all of these cancers and all of these things happening? And then when you look at our food, you're like, why are we doing, you know what I mean?
4: Mm-hmm. You're right, because, see, they're trying to kill us off. Now, I might be a little bit emotional, but I keep coming back to say, am I being emotional as a woman, or am I right? I question myself daily before I call talk shows.
0: Let me add this.
4: Something is not right. So I'm thinking the government is putting too much poison into our bodies. Even the breakdown of where that we would get milk fresh years ago, and you don't even taste milk the way it used to taste. It's like water now. White water is all you're drinking. You're not drinking that flavor of real cow's milk. And then people sit by and do nothing. Why don't they write the government and say, please bring back the natural stuff from the ground, natural, not toxic waste and things going into the earth to make the food, you know, contaminated. And it's just, I've arrived at the decision, sir, that they're trying to just wipe us out. Not only is black, but everybody, white, polka dot, and pink. It doesn't matter. They're trying to where the rich can only be here. They want an island of the rich. And then they want the island for the poor to be in the ground, buried, or somewhere else. And that's the way I keep arriving my conclusion as an old woman. I'm an old woman. I'm almost 93 December. And I'm telling you that I keep coming back to the same decision. Am I right? And I just can't get up my mind. And but see, they want to make us believe we don't know what we're talking about. And then they're saying this social media, like you're saying, that's got most of us blind and with, you know, a hearing problem, because we keep believing this stuff, what they're telling us. And like you're saying, they already have a list who they don't like. So all of that's being forwarded to a convenience. So, you know, it's all about convenience now, because you pop something in the microwave, you know. Yeah, everything is just immediately convenient.
0: Thank you very much. I really appreciate your call, and congratulations. I'm telling you, you're 93. You are amazing. You sound really, really sharp and smart and intelligent. And you know, congratulations to you and your family for being 93. And I hope when I'm 93, I hope I'm as sharp as you are. I'm probably not that sharp right now. So have a wonderful day. All right, next caller, you on the air. What's your name? Where are you calling from?
5: Hey, God, this is Mark from D.C.
0: Mark, are you 93?
5: No, sir.
0: Oh,
5: not yet.
0: I was hoping to get two people in a row. What's happening, Mark?
5: Hey, man, I was just calling to agree with you in reference to what you shared about the government lying. They've been lying to us from day one. And that's how you know that this government is corrupt from the beginning. There's no way that we could ever hope that they would change. It has to be gutted from the root all the way up. So in other words, everything that's happening in the world, we're living out the plan, and now we're at the end of the plan. In other words, this is a plan between ignorance and intelligence. And intelligence, the creator, allowed everything to manifest itself. If you want to know how true it is, you can look at the television. It's Tell a Vision. And I know you're a movie buff. Check out a movie called Brother John. It's got Sidney Poitier in it. And listen to what the Caucasian doctor says to Sidney Poitier in the movie. It lets you know that they know. And another movie, they make it seem like it's cartoon, like it's fantasy. But The Lion King, oh, man, there's so many keys in that movie. You know, he was a cub when his father died, and his uncle Scar killed his father. Now, it took 64 years for them to make their first slave here in America. And if you watch The Devil's Advocate, it makes mention of that, but it's done in such a way where you will not know it unless you know what you're looking for. So that's that $64,000 question.
0: Well, however, thank you very much. I got to run. Do we have any more callers? Nope, that's it. All right. Thank you very much. I really appreciate it. My name's Garland Nixon. If you want to find me online, it's Garland N. That's my first name and the first letter of my last name at gmail.com. That is my email address. Garland Nixon on Facebook, Garland.Nixon on Instagram, Garland Nixon on YouTube. Thank you very much. And the THE Garland Nixon on X. My main man, you know, I love my house music. So we're going to listen to some house music with my main man, Kalia. I'm out.

Good evening and welcome to Robin's Place on this absolutely gorgeous Friday evening in the nation's capital. I wanted to start things out this evening in the R&B room, and one of my favorite R&B female vocalists, Miss Whitney Houston. Whitney Houston laying down the soundtrack for tonight's performances here at Robin's Place, Saving All My Love for You, without a doubt. I Believe in You and Me. Whitney Houston, I Look to You. Whitney Houston starting things out with You're All the Man I Need. You've stepped into the doors of Robin's Place, and this evening I absolutely, positively promise you Robin's Place is going to be on fire this evening. I've spoken with many of the managers of some of the greatest superstars. They're all going to be here this evening, and I want you to call a friend, post it on your Facebook page or your Instagram or your TikTok, and let your friends know that Robin Holden is on the air this evening. And I'd like to thank Craig Williams for sitting in for me last week. I had a major event that I hosted, and it was off the chain. But anyway, I'm back here tonight, and I have a major event for you and I to get together this evening. So I'm suggesting to you, you do a friend a favor. Let them know that Robin Holden is on the air this evening, and it is going to be burning up here at 89.3 FM, WPFW, Robin's Place. I have some good news to share with you. A federal judge has blocked Trump from adding his name to the Kennedy Center right here in Washington, D.C. The arts complex was, of course, named after the late President John F. Kennedy. And in a ruling today, the judge blocked the administration from using or adding Trump's name to the Kennedy Center. So there is good news somewhere. Anyhow, two of the people associated directly with WPFW, Craig Williams, who I mentioned a little earlier, who sat in for me last Friday, he was one of the persons who submitted that petition to the judge to block Trump and making sure that his name was removed from the Kennedy Center. And they got the ruling today. So we'll be chatting with Craig, and he'll share with us in a little bit, you know, what prompted him to do that. Of course, everyone here at WPFW is a part of the resistance to make this world a better place. But I'll have Craig Williams share with you a little bit later how and why he got involved in the good news for today. So musically, we're going to move on from the Phyllis Hyman room, and we're going to go into the R&B room. We're going to be in the Shirley Horn room later, the Nancy Wilson room, the Duke Ellington room, Lou Rawls room. I've got such great music. Turn a friend on to something beautiful tonight. Let us hang out together with them. Let's make it happen this evening. Let's see where we're going to go. We're going to start. Ah, this is nice.

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Believe it or not, baby, I can feel it here.

all it took. Baby, you were all that it took to take a man from a world that was completely all blue, to turn me around and plant my feet on solid ground.

We're hanging out in the R&B room here at Robin's Place this evening, and Barry White, you turned my whole world around, and I'm going to say to you that that's something that this man that I have on the phone, who is one of the programmers, premier programmers here at WPFW, was able to do, to pull off by us standing together. And I have Craig Williams from Morning Brew.

0: on the line with me here at Robin's Place. And Craig, as I mentioned earlier, sat in for me last Friday evening. And right now he's down at the Kennedy Center. And one of the reasons he is at the Kennedy Center this evening, which has probably changed a little bit, the reason that he's there now versus the reason he was going to be there this evening. Craig, give us a little update on what has happened. You being part of the suit filed against President Trump and his people to keep him from adding his name to the Kennedy Center. Can you jump right in?
1: Sure. I am currently at the base of the steps leading up to the plaza of the Kennedy Center here at the end of New Hampshire Avenue. A group that came together to fight this takeover, name change, and potential closure for 2 years, Hands Off the Arts, had a regularly scheduled protest for this evening. However, the judge in a lawsuit brought by Ohio Representative Joyce Beatty ruled just an hour or two before this event was about to take place and basically declared the name change illegal, declared that Ms. Beatty and the ex officio members of the Kennedy Center board must be given votes, and issued a preliminary injunction against the planned closing on July 5th. This was a effort that involved lots of people. I'd say there's about 200 to 300 people here on the steps and surroundings. Currently, the Rapid Response Choir is entertaining the gathering, and you know, there's still a lot of work to be done, but groups like Keep the Kennedy Center or Keep the KC, Hands Off the Arts, and other people came together through lobbying, participating in court cases, publicity, and boots on the ground to get this at least preliminary victory.
0: Well, Craig, I want to say to you that I am so proud of you, as we all here at WPFW are. What made you get involved with the process?
1: There's a couple things. You may know that we have a super volunteer by the name of Grace Terpstra, who I believe has been on your show and answers the phones during fund drives, etc. She lives at the Kennedy Center. I mean, she lives at the Watergate and overlooks the Kennedy Center. And she enlisted me in their efforts. I, as many of my listeners know, am a recovering architect, and I have had the pleasure of working on performing arts venues throughout the country. So while I'm not a fellow Watergate resident, I do bring a lot of expertise to the arguments, and I ended up cold calling Representative Beatty's attorneys offering my assistance. I first went to the Kennedy Center with my parents in junior high school. B.B. King, chairman of the board, and two generations of Brubeck. I've been going ever since, and the Kennedy Center's jazz programming, first under the direction of Dr. Billy Taylor, and more recently pianist Jason Moran, has been some of the greatest presentations of jazz for a very reasonable ticket price. So there is no jazz programming right now, but we hope we can get back to that.
0: Well, one of the reasons there is no jazz programming right now, aside from, well, tell us a couple of reasons why there is no jazz programming.
1: There is no jazz programming because Mr. Moran took a stand and resigned as the artistic director of jazz programming. And Kevin Struthers, who had been working at the Kennedy Center for 30 years, including the executive director of jazz programming in his bailiwick of responsibilities, was fired, let go. And he signed some sort of non-disclosure agreement. And so we haven't been able to get his story directly. And when the president of the United States took over the Kennedy Center, fired all the Biden appointees on the board, installed sycophants who knew nothing about the arts, most of them, and hired a anti-woke former ambassador to run the place, some would say run it into the ground, this anti-woke agenda, they had no desire to bring back the African-American art form known as jazz.
0: Can you keep us informed as things continue to move forward? Because currently it has been blocked, and what efforts that we, the community, can take to ensure that help back you guys up in what it is that you're doing?
1: I would say that, one, pay attention. A alert populace is a powerful populace. You can reach out to Hands Off the Arts or Keep the KC and their Instagram pages, etc. If you have a voting member of Congress, write them and let them know this is important. There is both committees in the House and the Senate who are in charge of either the appropriations for the Kennedy Center or the oversight of the Kennedy Center. And we need to make sure that, one, they get the Democrats get elected and stay there. And, you know, just show up to these protests. I don't know if they're going to continue every Friday at 6:30 or not, but you know, that's the important thing.
0: It would be wonderful, Craig, if you would be able to provide me with the, and you, we could do this off air, with the websites, and I'll make sure that the listeners of Robin's Place are informed, as well as they can listen to you at Morning Brew, because you will be sharing that information. Is that correct?
1: Right. That's correct.
0: I appreciate you. Thank you so
1: much.
0: And this
1: is a battle won, but the war is not over yet. We must remain vigilant. All right.
0: Well, I definitely will be looking forward to that information, Craig, and thank you so much.
1: All right.
0: Appreciate
1: thank
0: you.
1: Thank you.
0: All right.
1: All right.
0: Bye. That's Craig Williams, one of our very own right here at WPFW, leading the fight, speaking with the senators, the congresspersons, ensuring that we do not have Trump's name on the Kennedy Center building. And so far, so good. One victory thus far today. Musically, we're going to continue here at Robin's Place. We're going to move to the we were in the rhythm and blues room, and we're going to bring Barry right back to the stage.
2: As the world turns from day to day, as we live, we have to make decisions. And when we make those decisions, things don't always turn out the way we'd like them to, or the way we want them to. no matter what we feel or what seems real, things change. We don't have a crystal ball to look into, to know what our future is gonna be or what it's gonna be. You meet someone, you care for that someone, and you love that one. We made plans and we planned for so many things. Life has always been that way. So you must understand how I feel when I say that we had our run. Good times, sad times, the fun times, the bad times. We should always remember that we started as friends, and there's no reason why we shouldn't end as friends. So whatever

You know, time has played a very important role in our relationship. It was time that first brought us together, and it's time that we separate and leave each other. No matter what you might think, parting is always sweet sorrow. But whatever we had,

We felt a lot of pain through tears. But there's something that we did that I'll always, always be thankful for. Together we created a very, very special life. And that's why I'm saying to you that whatever

And I know that we'll both be alright. As long as we live life to its fullest. Because it doesn't really matter now.

Oh, what a night it is right here at Robin's Place. We're hanging out in the R&B room, and Barry White, the featured artist here this evening in the R&B room, and oh, what a night for dancing. Oh, what a night for romancing. Please, call a friend. Post it on your Facebook page, on your Instagram, on your TikTok, whatever social media that you use. Let them know that WPFW 89.3 FM is on fire tonight. I've got some artists that are going to show up for you this evening. I'm telling you, I just have chill bumps because the night is just going to continue to get better and better and better. Anyhow, I'm so glad Craig Williams could join us this evening from the steps of the Kennedy Center. And he is one of those persons who pushed forward and got the judge's approval through working with the senators, the congresspersons, blocking Trump from having his name added to the Kennedy Center. WPFW is on your side in so many ways. Not are we only here on the air, we're in the streets, we're in Congress, we're the senators, we're in the local government, pushing for you, advocating for you. I'm Robin Holden. We're going to move from the R&B room, and we're going to move into the Shirley Horn room with one of my favorite female vocalists. And